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1: My future, this will shape the future of a lot of people who are here.
2: The Cockroach Party leaders have now called off the strike. But they have also sought compensation for students who died by suicide from the stress of having to retake the leaked exams, and punishment for the police who attacked the protesters. Political scientist Milan Vaishnav says the protesters succeeded because the government's usual playbook of undermining or intimidating its critics failed.
3: This set of protesters was very difficult for the government to take on because the people who made up the protests, these young, urban, aspirational Indians, have been part of the BJP's core demographic.
2: So he says the government appeared to want to cut its losses by cutting loose the education minister. Neha, a political science student at today's celebration, says the past few weeks were about experiencing democracy in action. She shared only her first name, saying she did not want to be profiled by her caste surname.
4: This is my right, this is your right, this is our right to ask accountability to them who think they are superior, but not superior more than constitution, right?
2: And she hopes that the protest would serve as a reminder that power flows from the people, not a cabinet post. Omkar Khandekar, NPR News, New Delhi.
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6: The class of 2026 is entering the job market at an uncertain time. And that means even the majors in fields like computer science are struggling to land a solid job.
7: Out of my limited friend group, like 20-30% have that offer. 70% are in this weird limbo.
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8: 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Coming up, at 7 tonight, not quite next, on Uncanny Valley, more than 100 Stanford students left their own graduation to protest Google's military contracts and deals with ICE. Uncanny Valley talks with two of the organizers, plus why your car alarm could make your car easier to hack.
9: I'm Doahli Saikautau with these headlines. A fourth firefighter has died from battling a blaze in western Colorado. The U.S. Department of Interior says 43-year-old Nathan Matthews of Lincoln, Nebraska, died Friday from burn injuries sustained last month. The condition of a fifth firefighter has not been publicly updated. One of Hawaii's top elected officials, Lieutenant Governor Sylvia Luke, a Democrat along with four others, were indicted on bribery charges and campaign finance violations on Friday. And after more than a month of anti-government protests by India's youth, known as the Cockroach Movement, the country's education minister, Dharmendra Pradhan, has resigned, a key demand by students to end daily demonstrations in the capital. I'm Doahli Saikautau, NPR News in New York City.
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10: This is All Things Considered from NPR News. I'm Debbie Elliott. That ringtone always gives me a jolt. 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
11: And this

0: for Saturday. That's All Things Considered. From NPR News, I'm Debbie Elliott. We're back tomorrow. Hope you will join us. Until then, be well and have a great night.
1: Coming up next, Wait, Wait, Don't Tell Me. And Joe Salvatore is in now for evening traffic. A problem on the Richmond-San Rafael Bridge this time. Hey, Joe.
2: Hey, Beth. And we do have a crash.
1: It's Sandy.
2: Yeah. My mind is smushed. I apologize.
1: It's okay.
2: Westbound on the Richmond-San Rafael Bridge. This is at mid-span. It's a crash with a couple of cars blocking the left lane. Traffic backed up to Canal Boulevard. And in San Francisco, northbound 101 before Vermont Street, this is a two-car crash that's in the center divide. Traffic backed up towards 280. Joe Salvatore for KQED.
1: 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Thanks, Joe. 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Tonight, it looks like we'll have temperatures in the 50s, mostly clear. Tomorrow, sunshine eventually and highs in the 70s and 80s. Sandra Beth Althaus on KQED-FM San Francisco, KQEI-FM North Highlands, Sacramento. 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
3: 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I'm Alzo Slade.
4: And I'm Peter Sagal. They say that Hollywood is always trying to repeat its big successes, so you know that every executive is shouting, "Get me this Homer guy on the phone." We'll ask about the latest tentpole, plus Tyler James Williams, star of Abbott Elementary, tells us what it's like to go from child star to grown-up star, and Alzo Slade takes me aside to quietly give me a fashion tip.
3: Your colleagues don't necessarily want to see your hairy legs.
4: We'll ask who really needs to cover it up on our quiz coming up right after this hour's news.
5: Live from NPR News in New York City, I'm Dwahli Saikautau. Democrats in Maine have officially selected a former state Senate president and fifth-generation logger, Troy Jackson, as their party's nominee to face off against longtime Republican incumbent Senator Susan Collins. And parapolitical reporter Elena Moore reports.
6: I met Lynn Heasley walking her dog by the harbor over in Belfast, Maine. She told me she volunteered a bunch for Plattner's campaign, and though Jackson has her vote, she says the campaign shakeup sucked some of the energy out of this movement for her.
7: I'm not completely, like, done and given up. It's a personality thing, and I think what's most important is whether the job gets done.
6: Other Jackson supporters are still really excited, though. I talked to University of Maine PhD student and delegate Aurora Green.
8: This isn't about Graham Plattner. This isn't even about Troy Jackson. This is about a movement of working class Mainers and workers.
5: And NPR's Elena Moore reporting. The number of people enrolled in SNAP, the federal food assistance program, has been falling since last July, when President Trump's huge tax and spending bill led to sweeping changes. NPR's Juliana Kim reports.
9: SNAP participation dropped by over 4 million people from last July to this April. That's according to the left-leaning Center on Budget and Policy Priorities. It's been particularly drastic in Arizona, where 400,000 fewer people receive the food benefits. St. Mary's Food Bank, which operates across the state, is distributing more food than ever, according to its president, Milt Liu.
10: These kinds of increases can't be supported by just food banks.
9: The USDA says the decline in SNAP enrollment isn't representative of any one policy, but it does come as the program undergoes major changes from expanded work requirements to reduced federal funding. Juliana Kim, NPR News.
5: Russia has launched another ballistic missile at Ukraine's capital, striking a residential building. This comes hours after Ukrainian drones hit a holiday camp in the Russian-occupied Zaporizhia region overnight, killing at least 12 people, including 5 children. From Moscow, NPR's Charles Maines reports on Ukraine's attacks in the interior of Russia.
11: For the 10th time this week, Ukraine attacked warehouses of the online retailer Wildberries, a company often considered Russia's version of Amazon.com. This time, drones targeted a Wildberries facility in Ekaterinburg, the main city in Russia's Ural Mountains. Kyiv has justified the strikes by accusing Wildberries of providing drone technology and other components to Russia's military, a claim the company denies. The attacks have also come in addition to months of Ukraine targeting Russia's energy infrastructure. In the latest, authorities in the Siberian city of Tumen said drones struck an oil refinery without detailing the scale of the damage incurred. Charles Maines, NPR News, Moscow.
5: And you're listening to NPR from New York City. In Germany's capital, the famed Pride Parade that draws tens of thousands of people has been canceled after a driver hit a crowd of people, killing at least one person and injured at least 16 others. An active pursuit of the driver is underway, and a police spokesperson says, at this point, we don't know anything about possible motives. The International Energy Agency says renewables are set to overtake coal as an electricity source this year. As NPR's Julia Simon reports, the shift is largely driven by the growth of solar energy.
12: In their electricity mid-year update, the agency says global renewable energy is forecast to grow 8% in 2026. Natural gas output is projected to stay mostly flat. A big part of what's hampering natural gas growth are high prices following the U.S.-Israeli war with Iran. 5 months after the conflict began, European natural gas prices are more than 90% higher. Asian natural gas prices are more than 105% higher. Meanwhile, solar and battery installations are booming around the world. Energy experts say 2026 may go down in history books as the year that the world made a significant pivot away from planet-heating fossil fuels. Julia Simon, NPR News.
5: A controversial humanoid robot named Sally was supposed to be introduced to a high school on the Seneca Nation Reservation in New York this fall, but criticism from parents and concerns over data collection have the program on hold for now. I'm Dua Halisai Kautau, NPR News in New York.
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0: is full of Peter Gwynn's. Emma Choi is our vibe curator. Technical direction from Lorna White. Our CFO is Colin Miller. Our production manager is Robert Newhouse. Our senior producer is Ian Shillock. And the executive producer of Wait, Wait, Don't Tell Me is Mike Danforth. Now, panel, what will be the next ancient text made into a movie? Hari Kondabolu.
1: Oedipus Rex with RuPaul playing Oedipus and the mother.
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0: Thank you, Alzo Slade. Thanks also to Faith Saley, Josh Gondelman, and Hari Kondabolu. Thanks to our fabulous audience at the Studebaker Theater in Chicago. Thanks to all of you for listening. Wherever you are, I'm Peter Sagal. We'll see you next week from Sonoma, California. This is NPR.
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6: The forecast for tonight, clear in the evening, mostly cloudy overnight, lows in the upper 50s, and then tomorrow, some morning clouds turning into a sunny day, highs in the 70s to upper 80s. It should reach 83 in Santa Cruz tomorrow, Concord 89. Same with Sonoma, 89 degrees, and San Francisco expecting a high of 69. KQED San Francisco, KQEI North Highlands, Sacramento. It's 7 o'clock.
7: From Wired Magazine, this is Uncanny Valley. I'm Katie Drummond, Wired's global editorial director. On today's show, I'm talking to two Stanford University graduates, Eva Jones and Amanda Campos, who walked out of their own graduation to protest their commencement speaker, Google CEO Sundar Pichai. You may have heard about commencement speakers around the country who were extolling the promise of AI, getting booed by graduating seniors. Organizers at Stanford say that hundreds of students walked out during graduation in June in protest of Google's contracts with the U.S. government, including agencies like ICE and the Israeli military. I wanted to understand from their perspective what they feel like they're up against as they enter the world of work. Later in the hour, my colleagues, Wired's top editors, will be discussing the biggest stories in tech this week. That's The Download, but of course, first the news.
8: Live from NPR News in New York City, I'm Doahli Saikautau. In the Middle East, tensions remain high, even after the U.S. said it ended its attacks for the first time in 2 weeks. NPR's Emily Feng reports that countries in the region are still preparing for an escalation in war.
9: Trump said this week he'd gotten reports Iran moved uranium refining centrifuges deep under a huge mountain called Pickaxe Mountain, and said the U.S. was likely to strike the mountain, quote, very heavily. In Iran, hardliners have been pushing for increased military action against the U.S. and its allies, while rhetoric from senior leaders calling for negotiation has been dampened. This week, the United Kingdom, Germany, and France withdrew their diplomats from Tehran as a precaution in case the war with Iran kicks up a notch. And across Israel, municipalities reopened public shelters, citing an increased risk of bombing from Iran in the coming days. Emily Fang, NPR News, Tel Aviv.
8: A ceremony to honor the impending opening of a new bridge linking the United States and Ontario was held yesterday. But Russ McNamara of Detroit Public Radio reports it was a Canada-only affair.
10: Oh, Canada.
11: The Trump administration nixed the ribbon-cutting ceremony last month. And with the president threatening new tariffs, Canadian officials threw their own party for the Gordie Howe International Bridge without American involvement. However, Ontario Premier Doug Ford is treating the soured relations between the two allies as a bump in the road.
12: I know Canadians love Americans, and I know Americans love Canadians, and that bond will last for another over 200 years.
11: The bridge will open to traffic Monday afternoon. For NPR News, I'm Russ McNamara in Windsor, Ontario.
8: Federal fire officials say a fourth wildland firefighter has now died from burns after he and three other firefighters were burned over last month at a wildfire in Colorado. NPR's Kirk Siegler reports there has been some rain lately there that has helped the broader firefighting effort.
13: The Interior Department identified the fourth firefighter fatality, 43-year-old Nathan Matthews of Lincoln, Nebraska. He and the other crew members were on a helitack team where a chopper drops firefighters into remote forests where new ignitions have started when they were engulfed in flames with no escape route. Three other firefighters, Emily Barker, Nick Hutcherson, and Sydney Watson, died at the scene June 27th. This all comes as the job of wildland firefighting is becoming increasingly dangerous with prolonged heat waves and drought due to climate change. And more than a century of suppressing wildfires has also created a dangerous buildup of fuels in forests. Kirk Siegler, NPR News, Boise.
8: A large swamp park in Georgia, the Okefenokee, is now designated a UNESCO World Heritage Site. This is NPR News from New York City. A council stacked with allies of President Trump voted to weaken protections for historical sites. NPR's Rachel Treisman reports the council argues that the current process causes confusion and delays.
14: The law currently requires a thorough review process for any federal projects that could affect historic sites. But an advisory council made up mostly of Trump appointees is taking steps to rewrite it. The new wording would likely eliminate hurdles for federal projects like Trump's proposed arch near D.C. But experts like Greg Werkheiser of the law firm Cultural Heritage Partners say it would endanger historic sites all across the U.S.
15: The more we cut and gut those laws, the more history we lose, the more character we lose as a nation.
14: Any changes will likely be challenged in court. Rachel Treisman, NPR News.
8: Israel says its military arrested dozens of Palestinians in the occupied West Bank today after violence in the village of Til killed two Israeli soldiers and four Palestinians on Friday. Meanwhile, Reuters reports that the Palestinian Ministry of Interior and hospital medics confirm that an Israeli airstrike has killed North Gaza police chief Brigadier General Abdul Nasser Mohammed Al-Makadma. The 54-year-old was apparently targeted in the Sheikh Radwan neighborhood in Gaza City. And Iran-backed Houthi rebels say they launched missiles and drones at Saudi Arabia in retaliation for Saudi strikes against Red Sea facilities belonging to the world's largest oil company, Aramco. This is NPR.
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7: From Wired Magazine, this is Uncanny Valley. I'm Katie Drummond, Wired's global editorial director. Every week I sit down with the people behind the headlines in conversations that explore the intersection of technology, power, and culture. That is the sound of Stanford University students walking out during their graduation ceremony last month and booing commencement speaker Sundar Pichai, the CEO of Google. It was one of several commencement ceremonies this spring where students took vocal and demonstrative stands against big tech, especially against the proliferation of AI. Students booed former Google CEO Eric Schmidt at the University of Arizona, Big Machine Records CEO Scott Borchetta at Middle Tennessee State University, and other speakers who championed the perceived benefits or inevitability of AI. Organizers at Stanford say that hundreds of students walked out during graduation in June in protest of Google's contracts with the U.S. government, including agencies like ICE and the Israeli military. I wanted to understand their concerns and hear more about how some young people feel about big tech in this era. So I invited two Stanford Walkout organizers and recent graduates, Eva Jones and Amanda Campos, to come talk to me about how they see the future they're stepping into.
17: Thank you so much, Katie. Thank you for having us.
7: Oh, I'm delighted that you're here. Thank you for making the trip. First of all, congratulations on graduating. That's a big deal. I would love to start by just learning a little more about both of you and helping our listeners and our viewers get to know you a bit. What did you study in school? What did you go to Stanford to do in the first place? And I guess, too, why Stanford?
17: I can get us started. I'm Amanda. Thank you again for having us. And I studied environmental policy at Stanford. And I am currently working in the environmental justice activism as well as advocacy space in California. And, you know, to start off on why Stanford and then think more broadly, I quite literally came to Stanford because I knew I wanted to take action, you know, to solve the environmental crisis at stake. I grew up in Brazil, and since little, it was, you know, the huge issue that I saw as being able to take action towards. But arriving at Stanford, the school sustainability, I quickly realized just had so much fossil fuel money and bias, and I quickly became an organizer as a result. Eva, what about you? What did you go to Stanford to study?
18: I said, I'm a recent graduate, having studied hydrology and water resources in my master's degree, but I also did my bachelor's programs there in feminist philosophy and in freshwater engineering. I came to Stanford 5 years ago now from a rural town in Oregon because I truly believed that a place like Stanford was looking to pool together minds and resources to tackle, you know, these existential threats to humanity to build the kind of world that I always, you know, envisioned could be possible, one of connection, one of belonging. And much like Amanda, I was like, I was quickly horrified by the things about Silicon Valley that are now quite surface level. And I was certainly naive, but, you know, I was 18 years old, had never lived anywhere, like my town's like 7,000 people, you know. I really believed that a place like Stanford would pull together its resources for the greater good of humanity.
7: I want to hear more from both of you about your experience at Stanford. I'm curious, Amanda, you talked a little bit about how you got involved with student organizing to begin with, but I'd love to hear from both of you a little bit more about that. Sort of how did you go from student to student and campus activist and organizer?
18: I came to Stanford as a student organizer. You know, I was the generation of students who were part of the climate justice organizing, anti-gun violence things, people who came into university ready to use their voice, thinking of that as like a way to build a future. You know, I think many of us understood our voices for a better world to be our pathway towards a better world, like that we could be an agent in that. And so as soon as I got to Stanford, I got involved in anti-sexual violence organizing, which quickly put me in opposition with the administration. And by 2023, when the student encampments in solidarity with Palestine began, you know, that was something that we saw so many more students get involved in and really come together to build something more than just opposition. It was a really beautiful moment where we got to define why we came to university for ourselves, why we came seeking an education and what we wanted to make of that.
17: Yeah, absolutely. I'll say that differently from Eva. I definitely did not come to Stanford as a student organizer, but I very quickly became one because quite literally it was needed. And as student of conscience, I felt that I had to get involved in these movements. So yes, I got involved in the environmental justice movement, but more broadly, you know, I did come also a bit naive in terms of thinking about Stanford as this place where I can innovate on environmental solutions, where I can help people. And I saw the power of education, the power of a Stanford degree as a way to do that. But I think my view of power has definitely changed, especially through organizing. I viewed power as something to gain, and now I view it as something to build, as something that we all have through our voices.
7: Theo Baker has a new book out. I don't know if either of you have read it, How to Rule the World.
17: Mm-hmm.
7: It describes Stanford as basically what you are both saying, you know, a funnel into tech jobs and Silicon Valley, a place with a lot of clubbiness, tech elitism, VCs scouting for talent, and plenty of ethical lapses on the part of students and the part of faculty and administration as well. Do you have any reactions to that book?
18: I have concerns about someone looking to define their career by participating in the rabid consumption of, you know, the American cultural fascination with what's going on at elite universities. 'Cause I think it really distracts from the actual issue going on, which are in many ways defense propelled career pipelines at these universities and at Silicon Valley, at these companies that run deep and fuel really violent technologies and systems of control. And so I would invite anybody who is tickled or interested in Theo Baker's book to take it a step further and become a part of a movement to counter this obsession with elitism, with tech optimism, and become a part of that solution of what that means. You know, this is a global movement against the extraction and disposability of our earth and our people. And yes, yeah, so I would ask everyone to look beyond the fascination with the confines of what is basically a country club for 20-year-olds seeking, you know, fame to become a part of that global mission.
7: So it sounds like you're saying, you know, it's one thing to write essentially like a titillating book, mm-hmm. which I have not finished the whole book. I imagine
18: yes.
7: it would fall under that category, as opposed to the, you know, rolling up your sleeves and getting your hands dirty in the actual work.
18: Yeah, I have, and I will invite Theo Baker to participate in that. And I think that if people want to be a part of opposing, you know, these Kabbalistic, like, elite circles that seem to control anywhere from, like, our politics to our educations here, that they should get involved, they should get organized, instead of just being discursive witnesses to what's going on.
7: Which brings me to the walkout. So as I mentioned at the top of our conversation, you know, this graduation season, we have seen speakers who laud AI, or really say much of anything about AI at all, get booed at commencement ceremonies across the country. Then we get to Stanford, right? And this walkout was not just about AI. You actually issued a press release about the walkout, and I have to give you credit. Very impressive. I want to talk more about your marketing tactics in a minute. but that press release names several issues. So there are Google's contracts with the U.S. government. You mentioned ICE specifically. And then the technological aid provided to Israel, specifically Google's Project Nimbus. Tell us more about what you were protesting on that day and why.
17: Absolutely. So as soon as we heard that Stanford chose the Google CEO, Sundar Pichai, to be our commencement speaker, we knew we had to speak out, because for years, through Tech for Liberation Organizing, Palestinian Liberation Organizing, we knew that Google was one of the companies really providing the technological backbone for what the UN Commission has found to be a genocide, for the continued surveillance and apartheid that Israel imposes on the Palestinian people. And we also knew that Google also provides a key technological backbone of ISIS surveillance, targeting, and quite literally killing operations. So yes, absolutely. When it comes to AI, it is causing a lot of job losses for the working class. And we as recent grads have concerns about that. However, AI is quite literally not only causing job losses, it's quite literally killing people. And that is something that we knew we just had to call out. And we had the opportunity as well as the duty to really at least try to hold a CEO of a $4 trillion company accountable. And a couple of Henderson students were able to do just that, at least a step towards.
18: The walkout was much more than that. The walkout was not just a walkout. It was the walkout to the people's commencement. The people's commencement was a place where we, as students of conviction, with our parents, with our mentors, with our friends, got to celebrate the education that we forged, at times in opposition to the university and its corporate sponsors. many of us, including, you know, myself and Amanda, were not excited to go celebrate an education that we fundamentally believe to be in service of the liberated world that we want to see at some, you know, corporate buyout, you know, advertisement for the likes of Google or whoever Stanford had decided that was going to be.
19: That's right. You held a separate event that happened at the same time as his speech and the commencement ceremony.
18: Yes. And so from there, graduates and their families and friends, people that we had worked with all across the university came together and gathered in what is just, it was a beautiful ceremony to celebrate the conviction of which we want to use our educations and celebrate what it means to have gone up against the dominant narrative and career pipelines at a university like Stanford. You know, that was the community that educated me, that held me through my education. And I can't imagine a better way to have celebrated my graduation. When I'm sure you want to move on to the next question, but when I told my parents I was going to walk out.
19: My next question was, I was just thinking about, I dropped out of a master's degree. Nice. A few credits shy. Mm-hmm. Nothing like what you're talking about, but my dad was so mad at me. and it made me wonder, as you were talking, what did your parents think?
18: When I told them I was walking out, at first they were a little bit like, they were not super happy about it because I graduated high school in 2020. I didn't get a high school graduation. And so they were like, what about one ceremony? Like, we want to celebrate you. You know, we know you've worked hard for this. My parents are very supportive of the work I do. But after attending the people's commencement, they were really blown away. And they actually made me emotional, but they thanked me. They were like, thank you for bringing us into this community that you've created. And we understand why this means so much to you, because this is more meaningful than anything that could have been, you know, told to us in some hot stadium by some CEO or whatever. This means something to the world. So, yeah, I'm very lucky in that way.
19: You are. You sound like you have good parents.
18: I do. I love them. They'll be watching.
17: I bet they will. How about you? You know, I have a younger sibling in high school. And for me, through my organizing, but really through my entire life, it's been really important to me to be a good role model. And as I was introducing speakers and such, being able to look at them and see that there is a different world that we're building for them, for my sibling, for all younger people, for all kids, one that we can actually like have a voice in and celebrate.
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6: The TED Radio Hour is tonight at 10 o'clock. 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

0: From Wired Magazine, this is Uncanny Valley. I'm Katie Drummond. Today I'm talking to two Stanford University graduates, Eva Jones and Amanda Campos, who walked out of their own graduation in June to protest their commencement speaker, Google CEO Sundar Pichai. Did you expect the walkout to generate as much press and get as much attention as it did? I mean, I remember when it happened at Wired, we were sharing videos in Slack. We were, it was covered by the BBC, CNN.
1: Yeah,
0: the crazy. Videos went viral. I mean, did anyone in your group think about how to maximize exposure? I mean, were you tactical, the press release or anything that you did with social media or the videos? I mean, were there tactics at play here?
2: Yeah, I think that very often student organizers against tech and against military tech in particular are shoehorned by media outlets to be sort of reactionary and, you know, focused on their own career opportunities. And so what was really important to us was to show the depth of the student movement here. Mm-hmm. And this is something that students across the globe know. And that's why students are booing AI speakers, is because we understand that these corporations who are extracting minerals from across the world and exploiting workers, who are setting up ravaging data centers in our hometowns, just like mine, who are trying to, you know, mechanize warfare and program ethics for some sort of omniscient and objective world. We understand the connections there. We understand that this is not just our job market. We understand that this is, you know, the ethical future of humanity. This is the environmental future that we are going to inherit. This is a movement of consciousness and solidarity that is worldwide. And so in our messaging, I think it's really important to make sure that we connect those, and we're not shoehorned into some sort of narrow frame, like that we're just concerned about AI taking our jobs or something, because it's larger than that. And, you know, the students know that.
0: You talked a bit at the top about the culture at Stanford and maybe what kinds of students in some cases are drawn to that institution. Mm-hmm. I'm sure many of the people sitting at that ceremony that day looked at Sundar and thought to themselves, I hope I get there one day, right? They aspire to that big tech pipeline. They want to be at Stanford to get a job at an institution like Google, like OpenAI. What was the reaction among your fellow students to the walkout? Is Stanford a polarizing place to do the kind of activism that you have done?
1: To begin with, I would emphasize, you know, that I think many students come to Stanford, just like us, wanting to build a better world, and are then met with this very cultivated career pipeline into harmful industries. Mm. And, you know, when it comes to like the dominant narratives and just simply where the money is for internships, where the money is for opportunities, and are then bought into, influenced by this very, very harmful funneling into big tech and the broader like military web of companies and governments.
0: Given that so many students at Stanford likely aspire to those big tech jobs and are in that pipeline, and that's where they are maybe content to be,
2: yeah,
0: want to be, whether you encountered any resistance or blowback from the student community with regards to the walkout?
2: Yes. Yeah, so I, as an organizer with Tech for Liberation, this is our camp. We do a lot of organizing at career fairs. We started as a few people just flyering at career fairs, trying to educate people. Like, do you guys know what Raytheon does? You know, Boeing's trying to hire you. Do you know what you'll actually be doing? Because I think that there's a lot of students who, like Amanda is saying, are enticed by these big tech jobs, but they don't really understand the world they're trying to build. They understand the concept of a nice job with a nice title and a nice salary, but it's not necessarily like they're really passionate about, you know, building drones for the future of AI warfare or something. They're looking for success. And that is something that Tech for Liberation specifically has been focusing on doing, whether it's education on, you know, the reality of what these companies build, alternative career fairs of ways that you can, you know, use your education to not contribute to warfare to detention, immigration detention and police violence, but to be a part of, you know, clean energy solutions, to be part of, you know, in my case, I do work in water justice and water management. But what I get way, way, way more when I'm flyering, when I'm standing outside of the classroom that Palantir just spoke in, you know, handing out flyers to people about what's really going on, what Palantir is trying to recruit you to do, I'm mostly getting thank you. And I really believe that the expropriation of warfare to these contracted companies, whether they're explicitly defense tech, like someone like Palantir, or whether they shroud themselves in other services like Google, it's a modern day draft. When the technology that our students are being asked to create with their education, with their minds, are fueling these massive exploits of military violence, that is a modern draft of our minds, of our intellectual labor, of our intellectual time and capital. I'm sorry.
0: You're okay.
2: And so I guess I don't think most students want to be drafted into this dark, dark future that these companies want to cycle each other's profit into through these self-fulfilling contracts and such.
0: What do you want to see Stanford do?
2: I want to see Stanford become the place of learning that I thought it would be. I want it to be a place of devotion to understanding, of learning, of really putting together the resources that it has to make the world a better place and really, really take on integrated challenges that would face us instead of securing a never-ending bottom line for its corporate shareholders.
0: And yeah, what would that look like in practice? What would have to change for Stanford to be that place that you want it to be?
1: I'll never forget how President Levin, president of Stanford, one time, to paraphrase, said something along the lines of, "The mission of the university is not social justice." And I'll never forget that line, and also talking to the provost, Jenny Martinez, talking about the problems that student organizers have faced in terms of, you know, only being able to protest from like 12 to 1 and ridiculous protest rules. And her quite literally asking if it's a problem that we're learning like too much social justice activism in our classes. And I just remember being shocked that her asking us that. And I was like, what? But I would like to see a university as a place for learning for the sake of justice. And it's crazy that that is a bold thing to say, I guess. It should be a place where our goal is to better the lives of people, and that is justice. And to have administration quite literally go against that. And, you know, we can, departments and community centers, so protecting those spaces, strengthening those spaces, and definitely ending corporate ties with so many of these big tech AI military companies are actively funneling us into this AI dystopia and are actively contributing to its creation.
2: I mean, fundamentally, it's answering the calls that students have been making for decades and decades. It's divestment from companies who are fueling violence abroad and at home, because those investments, whether they are, you know, investments of the endowment or corporate gifts and such, do control our education. And they, you know, who is let dictate whether it's the material or the career fairs is going to shape what Stanford becomes.
0: We have Stanford. We talked about what you want to see from Stanford. Big tech, Google.
2: Yes.
0: What do you want to see from them?
1: That simple. Drop Project Nimbus and terminate the contracts with ICE and the CBP. Very clear, explicit calls. To begin with, it has been done before in terms of Project Maven was a project that Google had with Palantir that after so many people, especially Google workers, stood up saying, I don't want Google to be working for the U.S. military for these drone strikes. The project was dropped, even though Google still has some relationships with Palantir. It's interesting because most people think of Google as a search engine company. Maybe now we have the annoying Google Gemini popping up whenever I try to search up something.
0: It's the AI Overviews company now.
1: Awesome. Okay, the AI Overviews company.
3: thank you.
0: No problem.
1: But what most people may not know, it's how since 2021 and even before, Google has been actively working for the Israeli government through Project Nimbus, this $1.2 billion contract. And this big tech war partnership is not new at all, especially in Silicon Valley, which was basically founded on big tech, on tech for war. And we, as students of conscience and many, many people around the world, call on Google to drop Project Nimbus and for accountability to ensue.
0: In the press release about the walkout, you mentioned ICE contracts specifically. Can you talk a little bit more about how Google intersects with ICE, which I'm sure is something that for anyone listening in the United States is always top of mind right now?
1: Yes. So to start off with, through the contracts, right, the pretty profitable contracts for Google, Google Gemini is used by CBP for operational efficiency, quote. And there are definitely many ties. There are smaller things, like, for example, the Google Play Store doesn't allow certain, like, ICE tracking apps mm-hmm. to be sold. IceWalk, mm-hmm. for example, has been one. And Google Cloud is also used as a platform by ICE and CBP to store the massive amounts of surveillance data. And Google has also shared personal data on people.
2: Yeah, without the informatics tools, the data collection and you know, aggregation tools that Google and other companies are creating, ICE would not be able to surveil organizers, immigrants, and create the lethal system of control that they have in our own communities.
1: And I mean, just recently, two people have been killed at the hands of ICE. Lorenzo Soldado Araujo in Houston, Misa Guerrero in Maine. And, you know, without companies like Google providing the, again, technological backbone for this, like, this entire campaign of persecution wouldn't be possible or would be a lot weaker. And it's crucial for us as students to refuse to work for these companies. They're quite literally killing our own communities, but also call out the system that is enabling these campaigns of persecution and genocide to happen in the first place.
0: I'm assuming you didn't hear from Google after the walkout.
2: No. I would ask Google to make good on its slogan since its founding, which was dropped in 2018, which is don't be evil. Google, whether it's your contracts with defense and weapons manufacturers across the world, or your never-ending hunger for the freshwater and energy supply and around rural and Black America, don't be evil. Your employees don't want to be a part of that, and the consumers that use your products every day don't want to be, you know, searching on a weapons manufacturer's platform every single day.
1: Exactly.
0: What's next for both of you? You're done being students. Goodbye, Stanford. What now?
1: Well, I work in environmental justice advocacy, and currently I'm working at this EJ nonprofit in Richmond, California, where there's a huge Chevron oil refinery. And we're actively, you know, trying to advocate for the majority people of color community that has been impacted by this refinery for over 100 years. And it definitely makes me thankful of the organizing communities I've been part of, because it does feel like Stanford as an institution would prefer me to work as head of corporate sustainability or something at Chevron instead of being more of a troublemaker. But what's next for me is continue to advocate for communities in the environmental space, and I'll definitely keep organizing.
2: I'm working right now in water quality monitoring and communications for a water justice organization in East Palo Alto, near Stanford in the Bay Area.
0: And you've graduated, you're moving on, so are your classmates, but a new class mm-hmm. will start at Stanford in the fall.
2: Absolutely. Yep.
0: Idealistic, enthusiastic, maybe naive group of students. What advice do you have for them, for the incoming class?
2: I think it's the same advice that you know, every young person gets from anyone, which is you have to make it your own. At a place like Stanford, you know, there's going to be a lot of people trying to entice you that their way, their innovation, their technology, their lab is the future, is the best way forward. But what you need to do is find people of conviction who resonate with you, who are dedicated to building the kind of world that you want to see, and devote yourself to that. It may not be the easiest path, but if it is your own, I promise you it will be worth it.
1: I would say organize. It definitely quite literally saved me in my Stanford experiences, the students of conviction, as Eva was talking about. I found so many friends in the organizing space, and I believe that, you know,

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1: And then tonight at 9 o'clock...
2: I'm Robin Hilton. Next time on Tiny Desk Radio. 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Flea from the Red Hot Chili Peppers plays jazz trumpet at the Tiny Desk. 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

0: From Wired Magazine, this is Uncanny Valley. Each week, we bring you original reporting and analysis about some of the biggest stories in tech. I'm Brian Barrett, Wired's executive editor.
1: I'm Zoe Schiffer, contributing editor.
2: And I'm Leah Feiger, director of politics and science.
1: Today on the show, we're taking a look at how Chinese AI has been leveling up in a major way. The latest model released by Moonshot AI, one of the most well-known labs in China, has been drawing worldwide attention this past week because of the model's enormous capabilities. On Wednesday, White House Director Michael Kratsios accused Moonshot of illegally distilling Anthropic's Fable 5 model to build their own. We'll discuss whether we might be seeing another DeepSeek moment and what the AI race between the U.S. and China actually means for users.
2: We'll also get into how the U.S. Army has been burning through their AI usage tokens and now find themselves in a position where they need to limit use. They're far from alone in having to pare back, though. Companies like Meta and Uber are already rethinking their AI usage as well, because surprise, surprise, it's really expensive to use all these models.
0: Who would have thought? Also on the docket for today, your car could have a hidden device that makes it more vulnerable to hacking. We're going to talk you through how to identify it and why some dealerships added it in the first place.
1: So this past Friday, the Chinese AI lab Moonshot AI released their latest model called Kimi K3. And this news made major waves, first because the model is super capable. It goes toe-to-toe with the leading frontier models from OpenAI and Anthropic. And then today, White House Director Michael Kratsios, like we said at the top, basically accused Moonshot AI of distilling Anthropic's models to build their own. So now a major kind of fight is breaking out. And this isn't the first time that Anthropic has accused a Chinese lab of distilling its models. I'm curious, Brian, Leah, what you think just right at the top.
2: So Wired's Hugo Lowell, the author of our Inner Loop Politics newsletter, has a piece that just came out this morning all about this, basically, entirely about how the Trump administration is really, really split over how to handle Chinese AI. And you have like all of these competing forces. You have the Commerce Department and Howard Lutnick that are saying, look, this isn't as scary as you think it is. We can figure some ways out of it. And then you actually also have people that are like, no, no, no, we have to create an executive order. We have to stop them from stealing American AI. What do we do?
1: The Commerce Department's main tool to try and combat this so far has been export controls. And we're seeing some people say like, oh, this is proof that export controls are failing. But if Chinese labs are in fact just stealing proprietary information from AI companies in the United States, that's not necessarily a failure of export controls.
2: But it's also nothing that like an executive order could stop. Like, I'm sorry, but like executive orders from the United States do not apply to China. They don't. They can be strongly worded memos of with declarative intent, but no one's getting in trouble there.
0: I want to back this up a little bit too, because I think we haven't mentioned yet that what makes Kimi K3 especially interesting, I think, in this context is that it's an open weight AI system, which means it's not unlike the proprietary systems that are coming out of Anthropic and OpenAI and other US-based AI giants. China has adopted this sort of more open model. A lot of Chinese companies have adopted this more open model where anyone can use these systems, anyone can tinker with them. Like, it is a existential threat in some ways to companies that are saying, hey, look, we're going to charge you a ton of money to use ChatGPT or Claude. Here comes Moonshot, DeepSeek before, saying, or you could just use this for free. And it's just as good, almost.
1: Right. And I think the theory behind this, there's a couple different ideas about why China is doing this. One is that it doesn't have as much access to compute. So this is kind of the

0: export controls theory. It's like, because they don't have enough computers, they need to release open source models because that helps build their reputation and it extends their influence.
1: Which is interesting. Like Meta, this is the path that Meta had been pursuing for a while. Meta's Llama model was like, they were the big US company going in on open weight AI as a way to undercut the competition. They abandoned that and they spent billions and billions of dollars putting together their superintelligence lab, which has not really amounted to much yet. Like it is, we've really ceded, the US has really ceded the field to China in a lot of ways. I'm not aware of a major open weight project going on in the US at all.
0: No, I think that the US has definitely gone in a different direction almost entirely. I mean, the reason that open weight enthusiasts will say that it's better is like in the US, every frontier lab has to basically recreate the same innovations from the ground up. They have to do very similar training runs. They can't like see some cool technical trick that another lab has done and like copy it to keep like building on each other's success. Like they really are in direct competition. Whereas if you're all open source, open weight, as a country, you can kind of advance perhaps quicker hopefully a little cheaper because you're seeing what other labs are doing and just building on that pretty rapidly.
2: I wonder how scared some of the US's AI labs are. I mean, Anthropic quite literally just increased fees for Fable 5, right? Like this isn't something that they're like, oh, and we're going to go free now too, you guys. We got to compete. Like that's not what's happening.
0: No. I think it only entrenches the US further in the kind of like proprietary, the need to like keep these secrets secret, essentially.
1: And especially as they're all barreling towards their own IPOs and they're going to have to start showing revenue and start showing up, if not profit right away, like a clear path to profit, which I don't know that they necessarily have yet. And so any competitor that undercuts them like this is going to make that even trickier. I don't think there's any, I think in the near term, they're fine. They're still going to be taking $1 billion. The IPOs are going to go fine, but it is like a question of, especially as companies are realizing how expensive using AI is. And as we're in the era of token maxing, companies are understandably going to be looking for alternatives. And we're going to reach an inflection point where eventually we sort of have to figure out, is AI just a commodity? Is it a commoditized product that you can get from anywhere? Is one, or do you need the sort of custom, like, no, I really need Anthropic for some reason. No, I really need OpenAI for some reason. And I think that's still an open question.
0: I thought Dean Ball, who was previously a AI advisor for the White House and now is an executive at OpenAI, made an interesting point. I'm curious what you guys think about it. But basically, he said that one reason that China has taken the open approach is that they're just not as AGI-pilled as people in the United States and certainly the U.S. government. I think the phrase he used was China and the CCP are pretty Yan LeCun-y when it comes to AGI, which is like Yan LeCun, a very famous AI scientist, previously a high up executive at Meta. And he has been on the record a lot basically saying that like all of the hype surrounding AGI and what it can do is it's just that it's hype. It's overhyped. And in fact, while, you know, obviously he works on these systems and he finds them really impressive, there's a lot of marketing that goes into this terminology.
1: And just in case for folks, AGI, artificial general intelligence, the idea that AI systems can meet or exceed the capabilities of humans, I think is like a simple, people will quibble with that definition, but that's like the baseline definition of it. And so Will Knight, one of our senior AI reporters, was in China not too long ago, and he came back with that exact sort of readout. He was saying, yeah, they don't really care about AGI. It's not a thing over there. It's not like that's not what they're racing for.
2: So this week, Victoria Elliott, our lovely politics writer, published an excellent story that truly made me laugh out loud, all about how the U.S. Army is burning through its AI tokens. So a little over a month ago, DOD bragged that nearly half of its 3.5 million employees were using AI at work. We're like inundated with press releases basically from the government right now about how all AI pilled the federal workforce is at this moment. So about a month after this came out, members of the Army's Combat Capabilities Development Command, DEVCOM, received an email informing them that they were actually burning through AI tokens and needed to limit use. This email is kind of amazing. Let me just read this quote to you guys real quick. although the Army CIO announced in May 2026 that they were offering unlimited tokens, by mid-June, the Army CIO pool was exhausted of tokens and had to reestablish limits.
0: So not unlimited. That's what I'm understanding.
2: Super not unlimited.
0: Much like unlimited PTO.
2: Much like unlimited PTO. It's apparently unclear if the Army CIO pool is going to be renewed after the 1st of October. The Army uses Ask Sage, which is a multi-model generative AI platform where users can run different LLMs, including Gemini, Llama, ChatGPT, etc. And we talked to an Army employee who had some very funny things to say about this, which is basically the Army burned through a whole year of tokens for just one service. We had a very short period of time here. And again, this is like happening while everyone's going like, use it, use it, use it, without a lot of conversation about the expense. Or at this point, if you're bringing up like environmental impacts, you're getting booed by like half of the room. Like this is, but this is real. Like it costs money to produce these things. It costs the environment to produce these things. And so to have the Army CIO have to go like, super sorry about that. Like scale back that usage, please. Especially because employees were apparently given an allotment of at least 200,000 tokens a month. They were automatically allocated more if they burned through their initial bit. If they were not using the tokens, they were receiving regular emails that were encouraging them to lean more into AI usage as well. True token maxing.
0: But I want to understand, what is the Army actually using this for?
2: Okay, so Ask Sage is used by the Army to, quote, power its enterprise LLM workspace, and it's also accredited for controlled unclassified information. It was used to complete tasks like reclassifying personnel descriptions, aligning job duties, experience, backgrounds. It was, sounds like it was kind of functionally being used as like a mini HR, which in theory is what you should be using AI for, but I guess not this much.
1: I don't know, if you're burning through that many tokens, are you saving that much money compared to a human who would be in that role doing it? Maybe not. Leah, I thought one stat that we cited in this story was incredible. DoD reportedly burned through 20 billion tokens per day during the 38-day Operation Epic Fury campaign in Iran. That was from Breaking Defense originally. That number is astounding and also suggests more than just personnel stuff. Obviously, I think we've seen other places that DoD is using AI in terms of like actual military engagement. But you wonder, it clearly like they have not figured out the efficiencies here. Clearly have not figured out what makes sense.
0: Can we just ground this a little bit? A short question answer that you ask a chatbot burns like 10 tokens. It's not a complicated reasoning problem. So just to like frame it for people, this is a lot.
2: I have to talk and learn about AI as a function of my job and like apparently a member of the human race at this point. But also I think that there's something really interesting about the idea that it's not being even like intellectually considered as a resource in this way. Like it really feels to me like reading this article and talking with Tori like about her reporting and going through all of these additional anecdotes, it feels like when all of those campaigns had to come out that were like, don't just leave the tap water running. That's bad. We're going to run out of it. There's a finite resource. And so it's this really interesting thing where I'm like, I think because people think that they're like typing it into their little computer, that it just doesn't actively exist.
0: No, 100%. I was laughing about this the other week. I was like, Anthropic is going to literally write a blog post about how this dumb editor is using Fable to be like, can you create a freelance invoice template for, I'm just like, this model is so powerful and I am burning so many tokens on like such a ridiculous query. But I think a lot of people are doing that.
2: No, you're trying to fill an entire bathtub in order to like get something that you could have figured out by Googling it.
0: Yes. Correct.
1: Leah, the good news is the next thing we're talking about has nothing to do with AI. The bad news is it does have to do with how easy it is to steal millions of cars. Millions of them.
0: Not Leah's Tesla.
1: Tesla's also
0: not Leah's Cybertruck.
1: Yeah. Leah's got three Cybertrucks.
2: Yep, that's me.
1: All right, so this is also sort of a public service announcement. Recently, UC San Diego researchers found that an alarm device that has been placed in more than 2 million cars in the U.S. could potentially make them more vulnerable to hacking. This is a Andy Greenberg, Wired senior correspondent, really the best car hacking reporter you're going to find anywhere out there, reported that this device is part of something called the CARR, and we love spellings on this show. It's K-A-R-R, the car security system that has a Bluetooth vulnerability that lets anyone nearby unlock your car, kill the alarm, disable the ignition.
0: Oh, no.
1: The worst part about this, or at least a very bad part about this, is that a lot of owners have no idea it's in their car. There's no reason you would know. And that's because it's something that dealers installed. Dealers put cars, the car security system in to protect cars on the lot. And they don't bother to remove it or disable it after the sale. So you, yes, you could have this system in your car. Here's how it works. Researchers found that all of these car devices share a single authentication key, which I don't know how familiar people are with cybersecurity. That's bad. It's like sharing a password to your Netflix account, but with every single person who has this system involved. So once you have that, you can get in. They figured out how to reverse engineer that key. They built a custom app so that as long as they were within Bluetooth range, they could send a radio signal to do all those things we mentioned. Unlock, disable the alarm, honk the horn, flash the lights, disable the ignition, strand the driver. It doesn't let you start the car remotely, but they also showed, helpfully, that once you're inside the vehicle, a commercially available locksmithing tool will let you create a key within minutes. I'll say, too, that Andy made a video showing how all of this works. It's on Wired right now. Highly recommend watching it.
2: It's perhaps bad to say, this wasn't surprising to me. Like, it was wild, really excellent reporting. This, in some ways, feels like the next thing of, like, every single, like, I do imagine a lot of Andy videos of, like, and here is now this other thing that you thought was inherently secure and independent that is connected to all of these different things. Like, that does feel like where the world is going right now, especially with all these different technologies at play here. So perhaps I'm a little bit solipsistic about it coming for us all.
1: Well, and there's already been, in your defense, Leah, too, there's already been a lot of, like, relay attacks, they're called, with cars, where, like, if you can just, if you can, you can get close enough to someone's key, you can copy the key radio signal and then use that to unlock a car. So there's already an inherent vulnerability around cars that I think has been advertised pretty well. To me, this is more just the fact that at least then you know that that can happen. This is something where I don't know if I have car installed on my device. Like,
0: that's the scary piece to me. It's the not knowing. I mean, I was going to say I disagreed with Leah, but then when she was talking, I was like, I guess I live in the Bay Area. I have $1,000 worth of car seats in my car at any given time. And I kind of take the approach of, like, we do our best, but if someone really wants to break into your car, they will do so. Can you take those car seats out every time you park? No, you cannot. They're very heavy. So, you know.
1: To me, this justifies my decision to continue to drive a, I think, 12-year-old Volkswagen station wagon that is, the doors are literally falling apart.
2: I actually wish you let us guess what kind of car you drove.
1: It is disgusting. The flaps on the back seat are like, I can't even describe it. They're like falling off of the car. The car is falling apart.
2: But it is safer than these other ones.
1: Well, or if someone were to steal it, God bless. Like, enjoy. I will say there are ways to tell. If you are concerned about this, which you understandably might be, there are ways to tell if you have this car device in it. Look for a car sticker on the driver's side window. That's obvious. Or, less obviously, a sticker that says SWDS, which stands for Southwest Dealer Services, plus a small blinking light button under the dashboard. A lot of these cars are in Southern California, but they are around the entire country. Once you have identified that you have this system in your car, you have to download the car app and then push a firmware update to the car. It's a whole thing.
2: Oh,
1: that's the other thing. A lot of times when it's like, when there have been similar, like there have been Tesla vulnerabilities, right, that make it easy to pull off some attacks, they're able to push a firmware update remotely to all of these vehicles. The company behind car does not have that ability to automatically push these to the car. So you have to do it yourself, which is, I think most people can't be bothered, to be honest. I don't have high hopes for this being fixed in any major way. Thanks so much for listening. You can listen to the full conversation and complete podcast episodes of Uncanny Valley at wired.com. Uncanny Valley is produced by Adriana Tapia, mixed by Pran Bandy, fact-checking by Matt Giles and Daniel Roman. Our executive producer is Kate Osborne.
3: 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But first, we've got some traffic. Joe Salvatore in one last time for traffic tonight. And what's the latest, Joe?
4: Well, we have a car fire that's been out there for a while, Sandy. Southbound 101 in San Rafael right before Lincoln Avenue. This has been blocking the two right lanes. They actually had three right lanes at one point blocked. But now it's just two, and traffic is backed up towards North San Pedro Road. We have a bumper in the roadway in San Jose. This is on northbound 87, right at 280. It's in the right lane. Cars reportedly are trying to swerve around to avoid it. Metering light's still on at the Bay Bridge Toll Plaza. And once you get past the tolls, it is a slow ride on the upper deck into San Francisco. Joe Salvatore for KQED.
3: All right. Thanks, Joe. Have a good night. I'm Sandy Althaus, and you're listening to member-supported radio. We're KQED-FM San Francisco, KQEI-FM North Highland, Sacramento, 8 p.m.
5: The stilts are working well, the headpiece is perfectly in place, and I'm able to grip my hands tightly with the fans billowing out behind me. I'm having to take really long strides in my stilts because I'm trudging through snow. And the hardest part of all is this ferocious wind that is blasting into my face because I'm walking across the top of a glacier in Antarctica.
6: 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I'm your host, Jody Powell. 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
5: 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And it was like totally thrilling. You felt like a kid on a trampoline.
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7: Live from NPR News, I'm Dale Willman. Maine Democrats voted 566-5 today to approve Troy Jackson, a fifth-generation logger and former legislative leader, to take on Republican Senator Susan Collins in the fall general election. Kevin Miller with Maine Public Radio reports on one of the nation's closest-watched congressional races.
8: Jackson received all but five of the 571 votes cast by Democratic delegates during a special convention. He replaces Graham Plattner, an oysterman and Marine Corps veteran who withdrew earlier this month. Like Plattner, Jackson pledged to work toward universal health care, to protect abortion rights, and to stand up to the Trump administration.
9: And are you ready to defeat Susan Collins? Well, then let's unite this party. Let's build the largest working class movement Maine has ever seen, and let's win this fight.
8: Jackson will now face Collins, a 30-year Senate veteran who is the only Republican member of Congress from New England. For NPR News, I'm Kevin Miller.
7: In Germany, one person is dead and at least 16 people are injured after a vehicle drove into a crowd at the capital's annual Pride event. As Esme Nicholson reports, police are actively searching for the driver.
10: Berlin police say a white vehicle drove into a crowd at the city's annual Pride parade shortly after 10 p.m. on Saturday evening. Police say witnesses saw the driver get out and run away after coming to a halt. Police are currently clearing the parade as they search for the suspect. Berlin's annual Pride, known as Christopher Street Day, is one of Europe's largest LGBTQ plus events. For NPR News, I'm Esme Nicholson in Berlin.
7: Police now say the suspect is known as a member of that city's Islamic community. Dangerously hot weather is affecting millions of people across the central U.S. this weekend. As NPR's Ava Pukach reports, temperatures in many areas are expected to push above 100 degrees.
11: This heat dome stretches from Dallas to North Dakota and is expected to linger into the coming days. A heat dome occurs when strong atmospheric pressure acts like a lid, trapping hot air and humidity over a region for days or weeks at a time. It's in part due to climate change. That's led to more heat waves and hotter nights. When the atmosphere retains more heat at night, the daytime temperature rises from a hotter baseline. The National Weather Service says high temperatures combined with high humidity can make conditions feel worse. It can also be dangerous. Children, the elderly, and people with medical conditions are most at risk of heat stroke. Ava Pukach, NPR News.
7: Typhoon Newell is pounding southern China, Hong Kong, and parts of Taiwan at this hour. The storm has heavy rain and strong winds and has prompted the evacuation of more than 340,000 people in China. More than 150 flights have been canceled at Hong Kong's airport, and some trains in China were stopped as well. You're listening to NPR News. The number of confirmed cases of Ebola in the Democratic Republic of Congo has surpassed 2,900, and the death toll is more than 1,300. That's according to newly released government data. Those figures make this the fastest-growing Ebola outbreak on record. Some 100 healthcare workers walked off the job this weekend at a treatment center in Ituri province. They say unpaid bonuses are undermining morale and disrupting patient care. A report from the UN says fewer people faced hunger worldwide last year. It marks three straight years of declines. NPR's Fatma Tanis reports.
12: An estimated 645 million people experienced hunger in 2025, 14 million less than the previous year. According to the UN report, while Asia and Latin America saw steady improvements, Africa continues to have the highest number of hungry people, as droughts affected food production and conflict in the Middle East has driven up fuel and fertilizer prices, which in turn led to an increase in food costs. And more than a quarter of the world's population experienced food insecurity, meaning they had to compromise on the quality and quantity of the food they ate. The UN says women are disproportionately affected. Fatma Tanis, NPR News.
7: PGA Tour rookie Jackson Koivun shot a 61 in the third round of the PGA tournament underway in Minnesota this weekend. That put him at 20 under par and gives him a three-stroke lead heading into Sunday's final round. He set a tournament record with a 28 in the back nine with the help of two eagles. Emiliano Grillo and Ben Cools are in second. I'm Dale Willman, NPR News.
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0: From PRX, this is the Moth Radio Hour. I'm your host, Jody Powell. In this hour, we are leaning into stories that make you feel warm and cozy, that take you into moments you wouldn't mind living twice. Moments you want to slow down, that remind you, oh, this is what it felt like. Roll out that blanket with a cup of tea, find that spot on the beach or near a fire. Let the smallest things be exactly as big and meaningful as they actually are. Our first story comes from Ellis Miller. Ellis told the story at a Detroit Grand Slam in 2019, where we partnered with WDET. Here's Ellis.
1: When I was little, I believed that babies came from God's factory in the sky, and that the day I went down the assembly line, they were missing a few parts. One of the parts I'm missing is a tiny piece of bone in my left ear, making me 50% deaf. Now, growing up, this didn't have a big impact on my life. I had to sit in the front of the class, even though I was more of a back-of-the-class personality. I was terrible at the game telephone. And my mom would take me bird watching, and I thought she had superpowers because I could barely hear the birds, let alone find them in the trees. Now, when I was 30, I started to worry about what would happen as I got older if the hearing in my right ear gradually faded. So I did some research and I talked to my doctor, and he told me about a surgery where they would implant a tiny piece of metal in my ear and restore all of my hearing. And I was so excited for the possibility to find out what I had been missing this whole time. So a month later, I had a surgery date. After the surgery, I had to wait several weeks for my ear to heal before we would even know if it was successful. So I waited and I waited and I went back to work and I kept waiting. And one day I was with a coworker and I was walking across my office and I got to the door. I turned the doorknob and it creaked. I turned it again and I heard this creaking noise. And I started turning it over and over. Because I didn't know that doorknobs made sounds when you turn them. My eyes filled with tears because I had expected things to get louder, but I didn't know there were entire sounds that I had never heard before. My coworker is watching me standing there turning the doorknob. And she said what was probably a typical voice, "Are you okay?" I didn't know what to say. I was really embarrassed and overwhelmed, so I just rushed out of there, and I could hear my feet as I walked down the hallway. When I got in the car and I shut the door, I jumped because it sounded like it slammed. And the whole drive home was like being in an action movie because I could hear these traffic noises coming from every direction. When I got home, I sat in the silence of my living room, and I started crying. Because everything was too loud. Over the next week, I wore an earplug to help my brain try to process all the new sounds it was hearing. Now, I tried on every single pair of shoes that I owned to hear the different sounds each one made as I clomped through the house. I apologized to my cats for telling people that they were terrible at purring. They're very good, very loud. And I'd go into my backyard and I would hear birds, so many different kinds of bird sounds. And each time I heard one, I knew exactly what tree they were sitting in. Unfortunately, this didn't last. As my ear continued to heal, the implant shifted and the world went quiet again. I was determined to get back hearing, so I had the surgery a second time a year later, and the same thing happened. Lots of waiting, tons of new sounds, and then quiet. This time I was too heartbroken and I couldn't take that roller coaster again to try a third time if it wasn't going to work. So I forced myself to accept that this was the way it was going to be. Later that year, I got sick. I caught a cold, and as I was sniffling and sneezing, I blew my nose, and the implant shifted. And for a few hours, I had full sound again until I sneezed. And now, almost every time I get sick, something like this happens. Hearing returns for a few hours, sometimes a few days. I'm the only person I know who looks forward to catching a cold. Once this happened, and it was a Sunday, so I went to church as usual, and I heard our choir sing a song, and I was able to pick out every single note that they sang, every single part. And I thought, oh, this is why people get so excited to go to church. They get to hear this every week. And I know that it won't last. I know there's always going to be a limit to the number of creaky doorknobs that I hear and bird songs that I listen to. I know that there will be countless songs I only half hear. But I live in this state of hope, waiting for the next time that something shifts and wondering what it will be that I hear next. Thank you.
0: Ellis Miller is the pastor of a church in Granby, Connecticut, where they live with their dog, Murphy. Ellis told us that several years later, the implant no longer shifts into place when they're sick, but that first sneeze always gives them the thrill of hope. The experience of gaining and losing their hearing left them with a lot of empathy that they draw on when working with people in their community as they deal with hearing loss due to aging. I asked some of the tellers in this episode if they have a warm and cozy ritual of their own, or a go-to way to unwind. Ellis sent this. Where I live, there are a lot of hiking trails. Whenever my partner Kate and I have big feelings or are overwhelmed by life, we, quote, take it to the woods. We go for a hike and keep walking until we've talked everything out. It never fails to give perspective and right size whatever it was that felt overwhelming.

0: Our next story comes from Cormac Stevens. He told it in Burlington, where we partner with Vermont Public. Here's Cormac, live at the Moth.
1: When I was 6 years old, I ate the perfect piece of bread. My parents brought it home in a brown paper bag with a red stripe going down the side. The loaf was oblong, with a ridge of crust along the top, and the crust was a caramel golden brown, shiny with bubbles, and the inside was snow white. I loved that bread, and to me, it became the epitome of what bread should be, the platonic ideal. Bread, with a capital B. When I was 12 years old, I started baking bread. My mother taught me how to make the sandwich loaves that she made two of every week. And the recipe was so simple that even a child could follow it, and I did, all the way up until my mother would turn out the dough from the mixing bowl, and with a few deft twists of her hands, she would turn it into a perfect sphere. And I would try the same thing, and the dough would stick to my hands, and it would tear, and all I would get was this big, shaggy mess. And I would look at her, and I would ask her what she was doing that I wasn't doing, or what I needed to do to make that work. And all she could really say to me was that I didn't know how to do it yet, and that I just had to keep doing it over and over and over again until I knew how to do it. And so I did. And every week until I was 18 years old, I baked bread. When I was 19 years old, I finally got a book on bread. And not sandwich bread, but nice bread, artisan bread, capitalized bread. And I learned a lot from that book. I learned that an oblong loaf is called a batard. And I learned that the ridge across the top of the loaf is called an ear, which you get by scoring it with a lom. I learned that a shiny crust is caused by steam in the oven, and that most commercial bakeries will inject steam into the oven, and that it's almost impossible to get that level of steam in a home oven. That last part I learned while baking my way through that cookbook and trying to get to my perfect loaf of bread. I never quite got there. I never got to capital B good. But I got pretty good at baking bread. Well, I thought I got pretty good at baking bread. Because when I was 22, I was living with my parents after graduating college during what we called the novel coronavirus. And I applied to work at a bakery. And in my application, I presented myself as a fairly accomplished home baker with 10 years of experience. I had read so many books at that point. But my first day came along, and I realized that knowing all the names for things is not the same thing as knowing what they are or how they work. And my first day, I was inundated with new words, with new phrases, with new motions that I needed to learn. Instead of baking two loaves a week, I was baking 2,000 every single day. And in the light of that, I did not feel like an accomplished home baker. I felt like I was 12 years old, looking at my mother's hands again. But I went home that night, and I came back the next day, and the next day, and the next day, and I did it over and over and over again until I knew, and I learned. I'm 24 years old now. I know a lot more than I used to. I know how to shape the dough into a batard. I know how to score it with a lom so that it forms an ear. I know how to load it into the oven and inject it with steam. And I know when to take it out when it's a perfect caramel golden brown. I know how to take the bread and load it onto a wire rack and send it into the next room, where the packers will take each loaf and they will slip it into a brown paper bag with a red stripe on the side. And I don't know where it goes after that. But in my more sentimental moments, I do like to think that some of it goes to a 6-year-old kid, and it makes them just as happy as it makes me every day.

That was Cormac Stevens. Cormac is a baker from Waterbury, Vermont. He currently lives in Philadelphia with his girlfriend Lucy and his cat Pomodoro. Since telling this story, he has learned how to laminate pastry, but his first love continues to be bread.

In a moment, we go on a trip across the country in an RV and to a dance party in Antarctica when the Moth Radio Hour continues.

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3: GLP-1s are best known as weight loss drugs, but Dr. Dhruv Kular says they may also help people cut back on alcohol, cigarettes, and opioids.
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5: From PRX, this is the Moth Radio Hour. I'm Jody Powell. 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Here's Sylvana Clark, live at the Moth.
6: Thank you.
7: I'm in Manhattan, meeting with my literary agent. Now, this sounds very hoity-toity, but she has just said to me, I've been an agent for 12 years. I've never had an author with such dismal book sales as you. Very encouraging. I'd written 10 books. I can write the books. I just can't sell the books. One publisher gave me a two-book contract, gave me an advance, and the day I turned in my manuscript was the day he went bankrupt. Another publisher was so excited that my book was going to be a big bestseller, he told me to get an accountant to handle all my money. And my royalty check for the first year was $36.24. J.K. Rowling had nothing to worry about. I left that office feeling pretty discouraged, and I decided to put my pathetic book writing career on the back burner. I started applying for real jobs. I tried and tried. Nobody wanted to hire me, and I was feeling pretty depressed. But I heard there was a shoe charity looking for some volunteers for one morning to help out at this homeless shelter. So I thought, I'll go, even though I'm depressed and I don't want to. So there were 15 volunteers. We helped people get new shoes. And then afterwards, they invited all the volunteers to go for lunch at this restaurant across the street. We're all sitting at the table talking, and I see one man over in the corner who's a volunteer all by himself, and he looked sad. And I thought, I should go over and invite him to come over here. But then part of my brain says, he doesn't want to sit with you. You're a failure. You don't have a job. You can't write books. Plus, you'd have to talk to him, and I am not good at small talk. But I feel sorry for him, so I go over and I say, hi, I'm Sylvana, one of the volunteers. He smiles, and I awkwardly say, did you have fun volunteering? And he says, I'm glad we could give those people shoes. And then, because I'm bad at small talk, I say, do you want to come sit with us? You look sad. Then he says to me, thanks for the invitation. I'm Wayne, CEO of the shoe charity. Yeah. I have just told the CEO of a multi-million dollar nonprofit that he looks sad. But he came over and sat with us. Now, during the next 8 months, my husband and I traveled cross-country to Bellingham. I still didn't have a job, and I still felt like a failure. I had an idea. I wrote Wayne a 3-sentence email, and basically it said, I hope you remember me. Why don't you buy my husband and I an RV, and you pay us to travel around the country giving away your shoes? And I hit send. 10 minutes later, Wayne responds with, "Send me a one-page proposal." Now, I hadn't thought this through at all. I hadn't even told my husband that we might be having a new job. But I whipped together a proposal and I sent it off. A month goes by. Wayne calls me and says, "I bought you guys an RV. Can you be here in 3 weeks? And I said, "Of course." And then I went and told my husband we had a new job. And because we were empty nesters, he says, "Let's go for it." For almost 2 years, we drove a big, bright blue RV to 34 states, giving away thousands of new shoes. And part of my amazing job was to find underserved charities. And we would go in on the designated time and literally kneel down and put new shoes on the feet of the people that we met there. We were at one location and a man came in and I said, "Hi, what size shoe do you wear?" He said, "I don't know, I just get hand-me-downs." So I looked at the faded tongue on his shoe and I said, "It's a size 13. I brought him some 13s. He put them on, he said, "Do you have anything bigger?" "Sure." So I went and I got him 14s. He put those on and he said, "Bigger?" "Sure." So I went and I got him a 15. I could tell he was embarrassed, so I just went and got him a 16. I put him on, he walked around, and he said, "It feels so good to be able to walk without crunching my toes." And I had the privilege of going and giving away shoes at the Association for Abused Deaf People. And a week later, we gave away shoes at the Society for Torture Survivors. And you know, I may not have been a best-selling author like J.K. Rowling, but I was able to make a little impact in the lives of the people that I met. And I found purpose in giving away shoes, and that was kind of more magical than Hogwarts. And as for the two books that I wrote after the RV tour, they both flopped. Thank you.
8: Silvana Clark spent 5 years traveling across the country for several companies as a brand ambassador. Along with telling over 55 stories at Moth Story Slams, she now tells highly dramatic stories to her 3-year-old granddaughter. Since spending 19 months giving away shoes, Silvana got another 6-month job traveling in an RV. She visited camps for foster kids and entertained them with skits, magic tricks, and of course, stories. Our next story is from Daryl Thorne. He told this at a New York City Story Slam where WNYC is a media partner of the Moth. Here's Daryl.
9: It's March 19th, 2022. It's 11 o'clock in the morning. I'm 9 feet tall and covered in 2,000 mirrors, top to bottom. On my feet are stilts, brand new, that I've never worn before. 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And in my hands are silk chiffon fans. They're about 5 feet long, a blue and white ombre. And I'm feeling really great and really happy because everything's working well, particularly because it's freezing cold. The stilts are working well, the headpiece is perfectly in place, and I'm able to grip my hands tightly with the fans billowing out behind me. And I'm feeling really secure. I'm having to take really long strides in my stilts because I'm trudging through snow. And the hardest part of all is this ferocious wind that is blasting into my face because I'm walking across the top of a glacier in Antarctica. So 4 months earlier, I get the call from a client, and they say, "Do you want to go on this, perform with us on the expedition cruise to Antarctica for 10 days? And at this point, I've been working for myself as a performance artist and costume designer for about 8 years, but this is definitely the most exciting thing that's happened to date. So I'm like really thrilled, but also I feel this sinking sensation in my stomach because I realize this is going to be very difficult for me. I'm someone who has always been risk averse, and I describe myself as, you know, having a very high self-preservation instinct. But really, it just means that there's a lot of fear. Flying, turbulence, like the slightest bump, I'm thrown into a panic. My palms start sweating, as they are now. I feel lightheaded and, you know, I have other fears as well. Strange dogs, undercooked chicken, roller coasters, elevators, choking on a bay leaf. There are many things. And basically anything that makes me feel there may be a risk, I tend to shy away from. So I had certainly shied away from any gigs on a cruise ship. The idea of being on a boat tossed around in the ocean was not for me. But I thought, you know, this is amazing. And who knows, maybe the waters aren't so bad down in the south. So I go to a meeting with this client. First meeting, we're laying out the performances, he's explaining the themes, etc. And I notice there's 4 days on the calendar where there's nothing scheduled. And he says, I might as well tell you, that's when we're going through the Drake Passage. Those are the stormiest waters in the world. 30 to 60 foot waves, and it lasts for 36 hours. So my heart sank, my stomach flipped, my palms immediately began sweating, and I just was filled with terror instantly. And he saw that in my face, apparently. He said, it's okay, you know, other people have canceled because of the Drake Passage, so just let us know. So I go home, I'm thinking it over, and I'm just realizing I have to do this. I can't not do this because of fear. So I'm committed, and basically I spend the next 3 months with just this growing pit of dread in my stomach as I'm designing my 6 new costumes and laying out performances and gathering all the things you need for an expedition to Antarctica. So the day comes, fly to Argentina, board the ship, and the captain comes on and says, we're delaying for 6 hours because apparently there's a horrifying storm in the Drake Passage. So I'm like, okay, this is my worst fear in the moment. And I'm stuck here. There's nothing to be done. So I'm trying to just manage myself. The 6 hours pass, and we're leaving Argentina, heading into the Drake. And it just so happens that the people who put this cruise together brilliantly put a dance party that would coincide with going right into the Drake Passage. They happened to throw a party called Daybreaker, and they're masters of these sorts of things. So I was like dreading this. I heard about the dance party. I'm prepared. And basically, that's exactly what happened. We get into the Drake Passage. Indeed, these massive waves start coming. The DJ starts spinning, and we start dancing. And it is like the most incredible leaping and spinning and twirling, and just like you would jump in the air and the floor is either leaving you or it's coming to meet you, and it's totally unpredictable. And it was like totally thrilling. You felt like a kid on a trampoline, and all of this pent up anxiety and dread that I'd had is just being expressed out of my body, and it was amazing. And 36 hours in the Drake Passage, and indeed we had 40 knot winds and 20 to 25 foot waves. And I was totally fine. I was just like, and even sleeping, you know, the boat is going like this. I thought that was going to disturb my sleep. I slept like a baby in a cradle. And I woke up the next morning, and it's completely still and silent. And I opened the windows from the cabin, and there's Antarctica in its pristine beauty. We get in the Zodiac. I'm in my stilt suit. I got my stilts. We're going to the landing. There's a glacier. So I've got my stilts put on, and someone is holding this hand. Someone's holding that hand. And my friend Eli, who's the client, is pushing my ass, and I'm climbing up a glacier in Antarctica wearing 2,000 mirrors and a pair of stilts. And I get to the top, and it's like a brilliant sunny day. I can see far into the distance on my stilts, and it's the colors and the penguins and the ice, and it was the most incredible work day of my life. Thank you.
8: That was Darrell Thorne. He is a Brooklyn-based artist and performer creating work at the intersection of sculpture, costume, and storytelling. Drawing from a childhood in the Alaskan wilderness to the pulse of New York nightlife, Darrell's work explores transformation and the many ways we find each other. Since wearing his stilts on a glacier in Antarctica, Darrell has added sand dunes to the mix, performing twice on his stilts in front of the Great Pyramids in Egypt.
5: Daryl is currently developing a full-length theatrical storytelling work, blending autobiographical stories with visual spectacle, co-directed by former Moth artistic director Catherine Burns and theater artist Julie Atlas Muse. Go to themoth.org for more information. And for Daryl's rituals, he said nothing in the world is better than daily meditation, but close seconds would be dancing, sauna, and ice cream. In a moment, a story right before bedtime, and a story right from the beauty shop. 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
3: From PRX, this is the Moth Radio Hour. I'm Jolie Powell. Our next story was told in New York City, where WNYC is a media partner of the Moth. Here's Ron Hart, live at the Moth.
4: So I have a mixed marriage. My wife is a reader, and I am not. When we were expecting our first child, she tells me that if you read to children, they become readers, and that sets them up to succeed in life. And then she sent me an article that she knew I wasn't going to read. We both agreed that when our daughter, Anina, was born, that we definitely wanted her to be more like my wife than me. So we were going to read to her. And I got assigned the plum job of the pre-bed story time. Every night, we'd sit in a rocker in Anina's room. She'd be on my lap. I got a book. She has a sippy cup full of milk. When she was 18 months old, Anina fell in love with a book called 10 Minutes to Bedtime. Some fans, all right? It starts with a father shouting over his shoulder, 10 minutes to bedtime! As he's saying this, his daughter is opening the front door to the house, allowing in 10 hamsters from a traveling hamster circus. Why? Because all children's books are written by people tripping on ayahuasca or other heavy psychedelics. As the hamsters load in, the little girl does her level

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1: The only opportunity I have to see a movie that does not involve an animated princess, mermaid, or unicorn. So my story time strategy shifted. She would point and I'd say, like, yes, that's the girl's putting on her sock. The sock is gray, like the slowly dimming light of twilight as the sun gently sets. I became audio Ambien. I could bang out 10 minutes to bedtime in 4 minutes tops, and most nights her eyes would close before the book did. But then one night, she points and I say, oh, that's hamster number 7. Because all of the circus hamsters wore sweaters with numbers on them. Why? Probably ketamine. But I made the critical error of turning back one page to show her that number 7 had been there as well. And that was when her little toddler face melted off of her skull. She dropped her sippy cup and took the book from me and started flipping through pages looking to see where he was. And then she closed the book and handed it back to me to start over so she could find this little stalker on every page. So we did that for a couple nights. And then she found hamster number 4. And it was like she had like cracked the Nazi's Enigma code. Before you know it, we were finding all 10 hamsters on every single page of this book. And they all have their little circus agendas going, so I just have to narrate, like, oh yeah, there's hamster number 3 again, he's still juggling, what a crazy guy! And her, all the little toddler neurons in her head were going off now. This was not putting her to sleep. This had become the most exciting part of her day. 10 minutes of bedtime was taking 40 minutes, 50 minutes, an hour. Night after night, the same chair, the same story, the same hamster. I was trapped in my own personal Groundhog Day, a movie I would never see again. And then one day I come home and I peek into Nina's room. She has every doll she owns arranged in a semicircle, and she's sitting in our chair holding the book. And as I watch, she points at the pages, and in her little squeaky toddler voice, she's like, see hamster 4? Apparently she's from Boston as a toddler. She so loved our story time that she was literally acting it out. And I thought, damn it, my wife was right. Because she was still too young to read, and yet she had become a reader. And so I snuck up behind her and I said, bedtime! And she started giggling and she jumped up and she threw on her pajamas and she dived into bed and I tucked her in and said, good night. And we laughed and laughed because she was recreating that moment from her favorite book. It was a perfect moment, and because she's 18 months old, we then had to redo it 7 more times. I don't tuck Anina in anymore. As a matter of fact, literally today, I moved her into her freshman dorm. You guys gotta stop crying. She's going to Sarah Lawrence, which is an amazing school. It is also a school I cannot afford. But Anina is going there on an academic scholarship because it turns out when you read to kids, they become readers, which sets them up to succeed in life. Thank you.
2: Yeah. Ron Hart and his wife raised their 2 children in Los Angeles. Ron now hosts storytelling sessions in their backyard on summer nights. Anina is attending Sarah Lawrence and will be off to Germany for a year to study art history. Ron is still not a reader, but Anina very much still is. Ron said that was a very emotional day for him. He had literally just left his baby on their own. During the subway ride, he burst into tears 3 or 4 times thinking about the weight of the moment. When he looked up, he realized everyone in the train car had edged several feet away from him. He wanted us to include an apology to any riders he disturbed that night. So, New Yorkers, Ron Hart is sorry for crying on the subway.

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0: Our final story was told way back in 2006 at a main stage. Here's Faye Lane, live at the mark.
1: Fatty, fatty, 2x4, couldn't get through the bathroom door. When I was in the third grade, I heard that song almost every single day, and it just about broke my heart, because what I wanted more than anything in the world was to be a beauty queen, to be special, because I grew up in my mother's beauty shop in Texas. It was this old A-frame house with big mirrors and swivel chairs in the front room and shampoo bowls in the old back bedroom. And my mom saw the same ladies week after week after week, so it was as if I had this constant stream of overly indulgent grandmothers, which might actually kind of explain the fat thing. Baby, you want a moon pie? Okay. Go look down in the bottom of my purse. There's a banana moon pie with your name on it. But be careful, because my gun is in there, and I don't know if the safety's on. No matter how bad the teasing got at school, and it got bad, the beauty shop ladies could always make me feel better. Well, I like teasing. Your mama's teasing my hair right now. In fact, if it wasn't for teasing, my hair would be just as flat as a pancake. My favorite beauty shop lady was Miss Helen. She would say, baby, don't you listen to those horrible children. They're just jealous. You're not one bit fat. You're just voluptuous. And you can sing like a little bird. Can they sing? I bet they can't sing. Sometimes I would sit under the dryer next to Miss Helen, and I would pat her soft arms and knead them like dough. And we would talk about things. We would mostly talk about food, because she loved food the way I loved food. And she would say, baby, all I need in this world is a glass of buttermilk and a warm piece of cornbread. So one day I said, Miss Helen, how come you're not fat? She said, oh, bless your heart, child, I am. I'm as fat as I can be. I said, well, you don't look fat. She said, well, that's because I know how to camouflage. I said, camouflage? What's camouflage? And she said, well, that's where you hide something so people can't see it. I said, wait a minute. You can camouflage being fat? She said, good Lord, yes, child. I'm stuffed into this girdle like a pig in a blanket. Don't you just love pigs in a blanket? Miss Helen's girdle got me to thinking, so that night I went into my mother's underwear drawer, and my mother was tiny, she still is, so she didn't have any girdles, but because she worked on her feet at the beauty shop all day, she wore these really tight support stockings that are like a cross between pantyhose and a rubber band, and I stole a pair. And then I went to the sewing basket and got the pinking shears and cut the legs off, et voila, I had made myself a girdle. The first day I wore the girdle to school was a living nightmare, because it was about 115 degrees that day, and the sweat was trickling down my back and into the girdle, and at the bottom where my little fat legs stuck out, my thighs were rubbing together, and by the end of the day, I could just barely walk. But the second day was much worse, because on the second day, Keith Schaefer, who was the cutest boy in our class and as mean as a rattlesnake, lifted my dress on the playground. He said, oh my God, y'all, look, she's wearing a girdle. 10 years old, and my life was over. But it wasn't, because I was really lucky on the inside, and I had this really rich creative imagination. So sometimes I would sit on the porch of the beauty shop after school in this glittered up Burger King crown, pretending like I was a beauty queen sitting up in a convertible in a parade. And sometimes I would practice my beauty queen acceptance speech. Oh my gosh, thank you so much. You know, when I was just a little fat child, y'all made fun of me, but I forgive you. For in the words of Jesus Christ, to who I dedicate this crown, y'all knew not what y'all did. I just knew in my heart that one day my life would change. So you can imagine my excitement when I heard that Mrs. Gandy's third grade spring production would be Peter Rabbit, the musical. Because, hello, Flopsy, right? My fallback position was Mopsy, but I figured at the very least there was a whole garden full of flowers, and I could just see me as a big, languid, droopy iris, or a perky little daisy, or like a sophisticated chrysanthemum, you know? So I stood in shock and horror when it was announced that I had been cast in the pivotal role of the green bean. The green bean costume consisted of a green leotard with crepe paper pea pods safety pinned all over it, and lime green tights, and this 2-foot-tall pea pod hat with a curly thing on top. I went to Mrs. Gandy after school in tears. I said, Mrs. Gandy, I cannot do this. I cannot wear this. Who ever heard of a fat green bean? They're going to make fun of me. And Mrs. Gandy, I can sing. My talent is wasted on this bean. She said, Rhonda Faye, you listen to me, child. In my show, there are 4 bunny rabbits, and there are a lot of flowers, but there is 1 green bean, and you are it. She said, now I will write you a solo, but I want you to get up there and pour your heart out on that stage, and don't you let those children tell you who you are. You show them who you are. And I decided in that moment to be the best green bean ever to grace the stage. But what to do about that hideous costume? I laid it out on my Sears canopy bed to assess the damage. First of all, this horrible leotard. I strategically re-safety pinned the crepe paper pea pods to hide my figure flaws. And then I attached my Burger King crown to the pea pod hat. And then I had a brainstorm. The bedazzler. The bedazzler is like this rhinestone for, rather a staple gun, like a staple gun for rhinestones. So I bedazzled that leotard to within an inch of its life, and then just in case my panties showed, I bedazzled my panties. And I looked in the mirror, and I felt so beautiful. Until opening night, when I stepped backstage and I saw Betty Renee Boyd and Michelle Swinford in their pink, fluffy, Flopsy and Mopsy costumes. And there was Keith Schaefer in his Farmer McGregor drag, looking as menacing as ever. And I thought, oh my God, what have I done? I look like a big green disco ball. I look like Elton freaking John. So I just closed my eyes and I stood there holding my breath. And I heard the curtain open and I heard my music cue. And I could hear Mrs. Gandy backstage going, Rhonda Faye, go, go. And I just couldn't do it. I couldn't breathe. After a few minutes, I peeked into the audience and I saw my mom still in her uniform from the beauty shop, looking really nervous. And there was Miss Helen and all the other beauty shop ladies. They were all there and they came to see me. And, you know, it was because they loved me no matter what. And I just couldn't let them down. So I took a deep breath and I started to sing. And the song I sang that night is still really close to my heart because it's sort of become a theme for my whole life. I'm the teeny-weeny bean, living in the garden green. I love to bask in the sun all day. All I do is sleep and play. It wasn't so bad.

0: a green bean queen. The next day at school, I felt this subtle shift. Nobody called me fatty all day. And the seventh grade boy gave me a high five in the hallway. He said, "Look, y'all, it's the little green bean." And ever since that night on the stage of Reinhardt Elementary School Auditorium, I haven't needed anybody to tell me that I'm okay, special even. Because for a few minutes in the spring of 1975, I was a green bean queen. Thank you.
1: That was Faye Lane. Faye is an acclaimed keynote speaker and corporate trainer. As a solo performer, Faye has delighted and provoked audiences worldwide. She lives in New York at the Chelsea Hotel and is currently the artisan resident and chief inspiration officer for Thanksgiving Square in Dallas. When we asked Faye what her cozy rituals are, she told us she loves to sit in the lobby of the Chelsea Hotel, people watching and writing in her journal. Do you have a story to tell us about rituals or moments you would do anything to live again? You can pitch us your story by recording it right on our site. The best pitches are developed for moth shows all around the world. There are moth events year-round. You can find a show near you and come out and tell a story. The Moth can be found on all major social media platforms. That's it for this episode. We hope you'll join us next time. And that's the story from the Moth.
2: 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Co-producer is Vicki Merrick, associate producer Emily Couch. Additional Grand Slam coaching by Michelle Jalowski. The Moth's leadership team includes Gina Duncan, Christina Norman, Marina Kluche, Sarah Austin Jeunesse, Jennifer Hickson, Jordan Cardinale, Caledonia Cairns, Kate Tellers, Suzanne Rust, Sarah Jane Johnson, and Patricia Urena. Moth stories are true as remembered and affirmed by the storytellers. Our theme music is by The Drift. Other music in this hour from Bill Frisell, Larry Goldings and Harry Allen, and Epidemic Sound. 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

0: 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And that means even the majors in fields like computer science are struggling to land a solid job.
1: Out of my limited friend group, like 20-30% have that offer. 70% are in this weird limbo.
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2: Weekend Edition starts at 5 a.m. Tonight, partly cloudy with lows from the mid to upper 50s, and tomorrow, partly sunny in the morning, gradually becoming fully sunny, highs from the low 60s to the mid 80s. 85 expected in Napa, 76 in San Anselmo, 93 in Sacramento, and in Oakland expect a high of 71 degrees. KQED-FM San Francisco, KQEI-FM North Highlands, Sacramento, 9 o'clock.
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3: Flea, bassist for the Red Hot Chili Peppers, stretches out on jazz trumpet. 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

It's Tiny Desk Radio from NPR Music. I'm Robin Hilton, your guest host for the next hour. We've got a trio of artists who were or are central to other bands. But here today on this week's show, we present them as solo acts. Think Natalie Merchant, who sang with 10,000 Maniacs, or the bassist Flea, performing outside his main gig in the Red Hot Chili Peppers. We're going to hear their Tiny Desk concerts later in the show. But first, let me take you back to the 2000s. It seemed at the time like every musician was moving to Brooklyn, including the members of a band called Chairlift. This was an electro-pop duo that Caroline Polachek and Aaron Finning originally formed in Boulder, Colorado. They toured with MGMT and The Killers, they made a few albums, and they had a song on an iPod Nano commercial.

0: After a dozen years, Chairlift broke up. And then in 2019, Caroline Polachek released the album Pain. It was her first under her own name. When she was on Weekend Edition, she told NPR that she considers herself a student of classic pop songwriting.
1: For me, quite frankly, I think a lot of music that calls itself experimental is very traditional, is using ideas that have been around since the 1950s, 1960s, even the same techniques, whereas pop music, all these definitions just feel completely ridiculous to me. I guess I just make the stuff that excites me and that I want to hear. Time's running out
0: in it. On that album, Desire, she really got to flex her vocal skills and range as a writer. And here she is at the Tiny Desk, Caroline Polachek. Da-da.

0: That was Caroline Polachek at the Tiny Desk from 2023. We just heard I Believe. Before that, Sunset, and Caroline Polachek opened her set with Pretty Impossible. I produced that Caroline Polachek Tiny Desk, and Josh Rogerson recorded and mixed it. After the break, Flea, best known as the Red Hot Chili Peppers bassist, plays jazz for us. And later, singer-songwriter Natalie Merchant. 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
1: 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However, kids benefited substantially.
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1: It's Tiny Desk Radio from NPR Music. I'm Robin Hilton. More solo acts today. A little later, the singular voice behind the alternative rock band 10,000 Maniacs, Natalie Merchant, sings at the Tiny Desk. But right now, it's time for Plea. For more than 40 years, the Red Hot Chili Peppers have been a force for funk and punk. Flea's slap bass is unmistakable. But when Flea initially met the other members of the Chili Peppers, he didn't even play bass. At least, not yet. But let's wind the story back a little further and come full circle. Born in Australia, raised first in New York and then later Los Angeles, Flea, whose real name is Michael Bolzari, came up in a household that loved jazz. You see, his stepdad was a jazz bassist with a great record collection. He also brought jam sessions into their home. Flea spoke recently with Terry Gross on WHYY's Fresh Air.
2: My stepfather came into my life when I was about 7 years old, 6 or 7. And the first time that I ever saw him play with his friends in New York, his buddies came over to the house, set up in the living room, and they started throwing down. They played fast. They played furiously. They played with a great tenderness. They played with great violence and physicality. And it was wild.
1: As a result, Flea picked up the trumpet, played in a marching band, and for a while played first chair trumpet in a high school orchestra. His early idols were Dizzy Gillespie, Louis Armstrong, and Miles Davis. Flea also told Fresh Air that his love for music is not separated by genre.
2: For me, you know, all music is music, but it's, you know, so if I think of punk rock, right, like you take a song like Nervous Breakdown by Black Flag and it goes, I'm about to have a nervous breakdown, my head really hurts, you know, and it's a beautiful song, I love it. And then you take a song like Cherokee, best played by Clifford Brown and Max Roach, and like the bass is going, the drummers are going, and they're both very fast, very aggressive. They both have a beginning, a middle, and an end, and they are both played by people yearning with every fiber of their being to make sense of the world that they live in. But, you know, I love both, and I'm studying. But anyway, so, yes, when I was a kid and I heard them playing that jazz, it just blew my mind and changed my life forever.
1: In 2026, Flea dropped this jazz album, Honora. It was his debut solo album. It's got an arrangement of a Frank Ocean song, classics like Willow Weep For Me, and Flea originals like Morning Cry. He brought a band to play that music at the Tiny Desk. Let's get to it. Here's Flea playing trumpet and bass at the Tiny Desk.

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Build a bridge, shine a light. 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

0: Everyone just wants to be loved. Everyone just wants love. 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And everything besides love is cowardice. You want to be brave? You want to be tough? Well, you're hard. Peace and love is the toughest, hardest thing you can do. Yeah, I'm angry too. I'm angry. The anger is easy. That is easy. Build a bridge, it's where the courage is. Build a bridge, it's where the courage is. Build a bridge, it's where the courage is. Shine your light. Shine your light. Thank you.
1: That's Flea at the Tiny Desk. We just heard A Plea. Before that, Morning Cry. Josh Newell recorded and mixed this concert, and he produced it with Kara Frame. After the break, Natalie Merchant revisits her catalog as a solo artist. 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
1: 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I'm Robin Hilton. Today, we've been listening to artists who became solo acts. Caroline Polachek was in the electropop duo Chairlift. Flea only recently stepped out of the Red Hot Chili Peppers to make jazz. We've now arrived at our third and final act. Well, for anyone of a certain age, including myself, that song really takes me back. 10,000 Maniacs doing These Are Days. You could not escape this song in 1992. And the soulful voice behind it is Natalie Merchant.

Natalie Merchant had grown up on show tunes, the Beatles, Al Green, classical music, and she met the members that would eventually form 10,000 Maniacs when she was just a teenager.

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2: 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Everyone's missing you here.
1: When Natalie Merchant played the Tiny Desk, she sang songs from across her catalog, including one from Paradise Is There, an album of reimagined Tiger Lily tracks. It's a reflection of how life has changed over the years, but still acknowledges that teenager who chose a life of music. So let's take it to the bridge. Here's Natalie Merchant at the Tiny Desk.
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So we're going to do a traditional Protestant hymn. 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

0: This should be a weekly thing. Listen to that. I'm bound for Canaan land.
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0: All together. One.
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1: 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I'm bound for Canaan land.
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0: song.
1: I love this song. I found this song moldering in a book in the Lincoln Center Music Library. I'd never heard a recording of it, and I just think it's so gorgeous. I've subsequently found out there are a couple of people that have recorded it. Have you ever heard the song, Bob?
2: No, I don't know the song. Anybody in the room?
1: Okay.

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1: That's Natalie Merchant from 2016 at the Tiny Desk. We just heard Weeping Pilgrim. Before that, Texas. And Motherland. Bob Boylan and Morgan Walker were the producers for this performance, and Josh Rogerson was the audio engineer. Tiny Desk Radio is produced by Walter Ray Watson, Noah Caldwell, and Danica Panetta. Neil Tewalt is the technical director. Our series editor is Lars Gottrich. Saraya Mohammed is our executive producer. Sonali Mehta is the executive director of NPR Music. And our theme was composed by Kaylin Ellis. Thanks so much for listening to Tiny Desk Radio from NPR Music. I'm Robin Hilton. 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
5: 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There is a beach hazard statement in effect through Wednesday afternoon. Tonight in the Bay Area, some clouds, overnight temperatures mid to upper 50s. Tomorrow, partly sunny in the morning and then gradual clearing, highs from the low 60s to the mid 80s. Napa 85 tomorrow, San Carlos 72. Oakland's high tomorrow should be 71 degrees. KQED-FM San Francisco, KQEI-FM North Highlands, Sacramento.
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6: 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Coming up...
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17: Live from NPR News, I'm Dale Willman. The Iran war is expanding this weekend after Houthi militants in Yemen attack Saudi oil installations along the Red Sea coast. Iran is also accusing Ukraine of targeting one of its vessels in the Caspian Sea. NPR's Emily Fang, meanwhile, says there's a lot of uncertainty in Iran about Tehran's next moves.
18: I've seen it increasingly a sign of a split in Iran between hardliners and moderates there over whether diplomacy or war is the preferred approach to the U.S. And, for example, just this weekend, Iran's government accused its own state broadcaster of censoring Iran's president. So there's a lot of uncertainty, and the United Kingdom, Germany, and France withdrew their diplomats from Tehran this week as a precaution. And here in Israel, where I am, governments locally are opening up public shelters once again in anticipation of possible bombing from Iran.
17: That's NPR's Emily Fang reporting. Evacuation numbers continue to grow across southwestern Europe as wildfires scorch thousands of acres across the region. NPR's Shondalise Duster has more.
7: Across France, more than 167,000 people have been ordered to evacuate as nearly 30 fires burn, according to officials. A fire near the popular tourist destination of Bordeaux was not contained as of Saturday night. The French government says it is trying to contain the fires with over 1,000 firefighters, military personnel, and security forces. The fires have also affected the Tour de France. Organizers say the route for the race's final stage was shortened because security and police for the event were reassigned to assist with the fires. In Spain, at least one person has died from the fires, according to local officials. At least 60,000 people have been evacuated, including from the Madrid area. Chandelise Duster, NPR News.
17: The Trump administration is set to end the temporary legal status of hundreds of thousands of Haitians living in the U.S., and that could happen as soon as Monday. That could mean deportation for them. As NPR's Adrian Florida reports, many Haitians fear being sent back to a country that is now full of violence.
13: Last month, the Supreme Court allowed the administration to end temporary protected status for 350,000 Haitians and 6,000 Syrians. TPS has allowed them to live and work in the U.S. because of dangerous conditions in their countries. The U.S. is ending TPS for Haitians despite acknowledging the dangers. Much of Haiti is controlled by armed gangs. Josiane Valsaint got TPS in 2010. Her 10 and 12-year-olds were born in San Diego and sing in the church choir.
19: And it's painful to say that it's our country, but we can go back.
13: Advocates say if Congress doesn't intervene, tens of thousands of U.S. citizen children could be separated from their parents, who'd rather leave them behind than risk their lives in Haiti. Adrian Florido, NPR News.
17: This is NPR News. Former state lawmaker Troy Jackson is Maine's new Democratic candidate for the U.S. Senate. He was nominated Saturday during a gathering of Democratic delegates. He replaces Graham Plattner, who won the primary in June but withdrew from the race following an allegation of sexual assault, which he denies. He will face longtime GOP Senator Susan Collins in November. India's education minister has resigned after weeks of student-led protests. The demonstrations have grown into wider protests against the government and have led to the formation of a new party called the Cockroach Movement. Lakshmi Sarah from member station KQED reports on a demonstration held at an Indian consulate in San Francisco.
20: The protests began with chants against Delhi police and the Indian government. After leaks of entrance examinations, the Cockroach Movement grew into a call for government accountability, bringing thousands of people to New Delhi. Ruchika Kumar Sain says proud SF aunt of cockroaches.
21: I can't believe the Chief Justice of India, the kind of people we have, that he's calling youngsters cockroaches, but I love the Gen Z. They owned it, they've gone with it, and they're having such a good time.
20: India's Education Minister Dharmendra Pradhan announced his resignation in a post on X. For NPR, I'm Lakshmi Sarah.
17: Brazil's foreign ministry says it's denied visas to two U.S. State Department officials who were planning to travel to the South American nation next week. According to a report in the Washington Post, the Brazilian government says the officials wanted to cast doubt on the upcoming October elections in Brazil. I'm Dale Willman, NPR News.
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0: It's the TED Radio Hour from NPR. I'm Manoush Zomorodi. Today on the show, ideas about addiction and moderation.
1: I think moderation is so important. There are so many things in life that we want a little of, maybe quite a bit of, but not too much of. And, you know, Aristotle obviously had this insight many centuries ago.
0: This is Dhruv Kular. He is a physician at Weill Cornell Medical College, and he would love his patients to live by Aristotle's famous words. It is best to rise from life as from a banquet, neither thirsty nor drunken. But in the modern era,
1: our world is kind of designed for too much these days. It's just inundated with content and food and desire and all sorts of things.
0: For some people, just having access to all these earthly delights makes moderation impossible. Take a woman named Mary, for example.
1: I met Mary last year. She's a middle-aged woman, and she has been struggling with alcohol addiction for decades. She told me that she started drinking when she was 18 years old, and soon after she could drink something like 18 beers in a sitting and barely even seem buzzed. And Mary tried all sorts of things to try to cut back on her drinking. She entered Alcoholics Anonymous. She used a medication called Antabuse. She tried alcohol rehab, but none of them were effective. And she struggled with alcohol, and it started to really take a toll on many aspects of her life.
0: Then, about a year ago, she was at a bar with a friend who usually also liked to drink a lot.
1: But that evening, Mary noticed that her friend had barely touched her drink. And her friend told her that she started taking Ozempic. And now she could barely bring herself to drink more than 2 beers at a time. And Mary was really interested in this. She'd always thought of Ozempic as kind of a obesity medicine or diabetes medicine, and she was wondering, you know, what did it have to do with drinking? And as it happened, the next day she saw this advertisement on Facebook that there was a clinical trial nearby that was studying whether Ozempic or semaglutide could help people with alcohol addiction. So Mary enrolls in the trial, and every week the researchers blindfold her and they inject her with the medication. It's either placebo, or it's semaglutide or Ozempic. And within weeks, she notices that she doesn't really like to drink beer anymore. And this is something that she's been doing for decades. She switches to white wine, and then after that, she just stops drinking altogether. And what she told me was that Ozempic really got rid of not just the food noise in her head, which is what a lot of people describe, mm-hmm. but what happened for her was it took out alcohol noise. And so she had been ruminating about alcohol for most of her life, you know, where to drink, how much to drink, how not to drink. And all of a sudden that seemed to vanish. And she told me that she could finally start to think about other things in her life because alcohol wasn't really an issue anymore. And she made a lot of changes. She started exercising. She really improved her diet. She'd been having marital problems for years, and always kind of thought about whether to end that relationship and suddenly did when she started on Ozempic during this trial. You know, in Mary's case, she also experienced pretty significant reduction in her appetite. And so there were days where she was eating, you know, 300, 400, 500 calories a day. And she lost 55 pounds in just 5 months.
0: Oh my gosh.
1: And she ended up having to come off the medication because she lost so much weight so quickly. But, you know, she was able to maintain her sobriety afterwards. So even after she came off the medication, really, she's had a much healthier relationship with alcohol, and she's maintained her lower weight, and she's maintained her healthier lifestyle. For her, it's been a really positive experience.
0: I mean, she must feel like she's a completely different person in some ways.
1: She does. I mean, it seems like I don't think she realized how much alcohol was driving a lot of her behavior and her thinking, and she was really able to, in a way, reinvent herself after she started on Ozempic.
0: Nearly 1 in 6 Americans, age 12 or older, has a substance use disorder. We know addiction can be genetic, and yet shame still shapes how we talk about it. Now, a class of drugs, GLP-1s, promises to change how we understand and treat addiction. Is it really a silver bullet? Today on the show, ideas about the brain, addiction, and empathy. How medical breakthroughs are revealing more about how the mind responds to the modern world. but also why human traits like compassion still play an important role in helping yourself or others who may be struggling with addiction. So back to Dr. Dhruv Kular, who points out that it has been more than 20 years since the FDA last approved a medication for alcohol use disorder. GLP-1s give him and many physicians hope that a new era in treatment is just beginning.
1: Stories like Mary's have led scientists to consider whether these medications could be helpful for all sorts of addictions, from alcohol and cocaine to gambling and compulsive shopping.
0: Here's Dhruv on the TED stage.
1: Research has found that GLP-1s might help people stop smoking, reduce their cravings for opioids, lead them to consume fewer drinks. As one neuroscientist put it, GLP-1s might be telling us that there is some type of universal pathology when it comes to addiction and that they are part of how we fix it. Now that is a tantalizing prospect, that there's a general purpose key that unlocks the path to moderation. But that's what GLP-1s seem like they could be, moderation molecules. They don't extinguish our desires, but they help us keep them in check. And no one knows exactly why. One possibility is that they modulate what's called the brain's mesolimbic pathway, sometimes referred to as the reward system. Alcohol, nicotine, cocaine, social media, they all increase dopamine release in that pathway. And GLP-1s, they might be limiting the spikes of dopamine. So mice that are on the medications and given cocaine, they have smaller surges of dopamine, but they otherwise seem to maintain adequate amounts of the neurotransmitter. GLP-1s could be calming the water without draining the pool.
0: I mean, I think for normal people hearing that get a shot of Ozempic and you can turn your life around, that seems amazing. But as a physician, what was it about these stories connecting GLP-1 medication to addiction that struck you as so, I mean, I guess strange and unprecedented?
1: Well, I think you have to think back about the history of Ozempic, and it was first discovered many years ago. And glucagon-like peptide 1, which is a naturally occurring hormone, I mean, that was discovered nearly half a century ago now. And it was always thought to have effects for diabetes and then later weight loss. But the idea that it could modulate the way that people were experiencing the rewards of drugs and other types of behaviors, that is a much more recent discovery. And so this kind of came about because there were just so many stories of people saying that they wanted to drink alcohol less. They didn't want to smoke as much. People who had been taking opioids weren't having the same types of cravings that they had in the past. And, you know, some of that you take as anecdotal evidence. You're not sure exactly what to make of it. But over the past year or two, there has been a good amount of trial work that has shown and is increasingly showing that there are pretty substantial effects here, and it may be that this class of medications will be an important adjunct to people who are struggling with addiction.
0: But we knew that addiction was biological, right? I remember the shift in thinking, like in the 90s, a flip that happened in terms of not blaming people who have addictions, but blaming sort of the way their brains work. What is different about this, and was that wrong?
1: Well, I think, you know, there is still a lot of stigma around addiction. And so people who are struggling with addiction, I think there's a growing recognition that a lot of this is biological, that it's happening even unconsciously, and that people really struggle in ways that, you know, they shouldn't be blamed for what's happening here. But I think there's still a lot of stigma that's preventing people from coming forward when they have an addiction. Mm. We have, as you said, you know, had made a lot of strides towards recognizing how much of a biological process addiction is. And so we've known that for many decades. Now, what's interesting here is that GLP-1s, they seem to work for many types of addictions, or at least there's the promise that it's working across various types of addictions. So if you think about the medications we've traditionally had to treat opioid use disorder or alcohol use disorder or nicotine use disorder, those are all separate medications, and we think that there's a particular mechanism or pathway through which they're operating. Here, GLP-1s, they seem to be acting across these different types of addictions, which is quite novel and interesting. And the prior thinking had been that they are modulating mostly our desire for food and creating a sense of satiety.
2: Mm-hmm.
1: And now the thinking is that maybe these effects are much broader than we previously thought.
2: So in addition, Drew, to being a doctor who sees patients, you do research and you write for the New Yorker magazine. And for that, you talk to scientists who are developing these drugs. Do they know exactly how they work?
1: Some of the ways in which these medications are actually operating are still mysterious. And so, you know, one of the interesting things I came across in my reporting is that it's still kind of a question mark how exactly these medications are even affecting the brain. So, you know, as the medications have become these longer lasting, more powerful medications, it's not even clear exactly how or if they get into the brain. They're supposed to be, you know, in theory, too big to cross the blood-brain barrier, which kind of protects the brain from toxins or drugs or other substances. But what we're seeing from trials that are being published, not only on addiction, but on other types of disorders, they seem to have a number of positive effects.
2: Yeah, I was just seeing that there's research into like the relationship between the gut and the brain as well, that that it's not just the brain that these drugs affect when it comes to eating and addiction, but the conversation that's going on between the intestines and the brain.
1: Yeah, I mean, for a long time, GLP-1s were thought to affect primarily the gut. You know, they have their receptors all over the body, their receptors in the pancreas and the gastrointestinal tract, the brain. Of course, GLP-1s, they stimulate the release of insulin. They slow the passage of food through the stomach. They're signaling to the brain that we are full. So there's a lot of crosstalk between the gut and the brain. And there's some thought that maybe some of what we're seeing, both in terms of addiction, but also other types of conditions, related to the ways in which the medications are affecting both the gut as well as the brain.
2: In a minute, more with Dr. Dhruv Kular on GLP-1s, how they're changing our ideas about addiction and why they don't work for everyone. Today on the show, the brain, addiction, and empathy. I'm Manoush Zomorodi, and you're listening to the TED Radio Hour from NPR. We'll be right back.
3: I'm Alexis Madrigal. Next time on Forum, in 2025, just 14% of rape cases in San Francisco were closed. That's half the national rate. While rape kits are being tested faster than ever, there's been a decline in active SFPD investigations, leaving victims waiting as their cases sit inactive. We talk about an SF standard investigation that shed some light on these problems and whether it could lead to reforms inside the police department. That's at 9 a.m. right here on KQED.
4: I'm Nina Kim. Next time on Forum at 10 a.m., reading used to be the main way Americans got information, but most of us now turn to our phones for entertainment and news. 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We learn more. 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
2: It's the TED Radio Hour from NPR. I'm Manoush Zomorodi. Today on the show, the brain, addiction, and empathy. And if there's one class of drugs that has dominated the cultural conversation in the past few years, it's GLP-1s.
6: There's a lot of buzz about weight loss drugs.
7: You think about all the Ozempic and all that
8: stuff. Oh, I love it. I love it.
9: Let them know you've already tried diet and exercise.
10: I didn't want to show up at another party and see all of my friends 20 pounds thinner and just be resentful.
2: Ozempic, Wegovy, Mounjaro. These are the brand names for drugs that were first approved to treat type 2 diabetes, but are also being prescribed for weight loss. And now researchers are studying if they're effective in other unexpected ways.
11: They lower the incidence of cardiac events, even in people without diabetes.
12: Possible brain health benefits of Wegovy and Ozempic.
13: Can lower the risk of kidney failure, heart problems, stroke, and death.
2: And as we heard earlier, one of the most promising uses for GLP-1s is treatment of addiction. But many physicians, including Dr. Dhruv Kular, warn that it isn't necessarily a cure for all.
14: Like any drug, GLP-1s won't work for everyone. In fact, for some people, these so-called moderation molecules, they could have an alter ego, as a desire dampener. Maybe some people lose interest in drugs or alcohol or food because they lose interest in pretty much everything, a condition known as anhedonia. It's also true that addiction is often a lifelong battle. But many people who start on a GLP-1, they come off it within months, whether because of side effects or costs or access. And even people who do manage to stay on the medications might ultimately develop a tolerance to them, such that their cravings for a drug ultimately return. And yet it is hard not to get excited about the potential for GLP-1s to treat addiction when you consider how little progress we have made.
2: I mean, that's what's so, like, kind of bizarre to me, is that I feel like everyone was like, well, let's wait and see, like a year ago, 2 years ago. And now, largely, the medical community has come around. But let's talk about, like, you know, everything has downsides. What are the downsides for GLP-1s, as far as we know now?
1: That's right. So I think the first is that it can be hard for a lot of people to stay on these medications. And that's going to be a problem whether you're taking this for diabetes or obesity or addiction. Of course, drugs only work if you take them. But at least in some studies, half or more of people come off these medications within a year of starting to take them. And so, of course, that is going to limit how effective they can be if people aren't able to stay on them.
2: Mm.
1: It's also possible that some people experience psychological side effects.
2: Mm-hmm.
1: There have been reports, not a lot of great research yet, but at least reports that people feel kind of a blunted mood or even anhedonia. They're not interested in doing the things that they used to do. You know, the cost is still a huge issue. And so, you know, there are a lot of efforts underway to make these drugs more accessible, more available to people, either through insurance or other programs that are going to mitigate the cost. But at least the sticker price can still be $1,000 or $1,300 a month. And so, as you can imagine, not a lot of people are going to be able to afford that. And finally, I would say, you know, side effects in terms of GI side effects. In clinical trials, they seem to be pretty well tolerated. So maybe 5 or 10% of people have, you know, significant enough GI side effects to come off them. But that is potentially higher in the real world. One reason that people are coming off the medications.
2: And what about, like, long term? We just don't know, right? Like, some of the side effects may not show up for 5 years, a decade, 20 years.
1: That's possible. You know, these medications have kind of blown up on social media and elsewhere over the past few years, but versions of these medications have been around for two decades now. So the first GLP-1 medication came out in 2005, 2006, exenatide. And that had to be taken twice a day, and it didn't have as powerful effects on weight loss, and so it wasn't kind of the phenomenon that these newer GLP-1s have become. But there have been medications or versions of GLP-1s for two decades, and we haven't seen those really concerning side effects that have sometimes cropped up with other medications over the course of 5 or 10 years. And so I think that's not to say that these specific formulations couldn't have other types of side effects, but it does give me some confidence that what we're seeing here is likely to be a more positive story.
2: I mean, that is reassuring in some ways. Like, part of me is like, put me on it now, coach. You know what I mean? Like, what? Why not? If it's going to prevent, you know, all the things that come with, you know, aging, right? Those inflammation-based chronic diseases. But also, like, I heard something recently that gave me pause. So I was at an American Heart Association meeting, and some researchers were talking about using GLP-1s preventively in populations of kids where they don't get enough exercise or eat proper food, or just this idea that obesity and diabetes are hitting younger people at younger and younger ages, school-age children, that maybe if diabetes type 2 is rampant in a population, that this should be used preventively. And that kind of freaked me out. I mean, it was just an idea that was presented, but it sort of made me think, like, oh man, are we once again going for the quick fix without trying to change and create better lives for people generally?
1: I think that's a really important point, especially when it comes to children or adolescents. I mean, you know, it's one thing to commit someone who is in their 50s or 60s to a medication that they're going to need to take for the rest of their life. It's quite different when someone is 10 or 15 or 20 years old. And so I do think it raises a really important set of questions about the treatment model here. You know, is it really the case that people are going to have to be on these medications for the long term, or is there a way to use these GLP-1 medications as a bridge to other types of interventions? You know, I think the other thing that this raises for me is that, of course, as you're saying, it, when a medication is so powerful, it becomes tempting to use it and to kind of not continue to push on the more societal factors that are creating
2: extremes.
1: The epidemic that we're in. You know, we're not potentially addressing, or we're not addressing, the root causes of obesity and diabetes and addiction. But it's also the case that we have been trying to do that for decades and not made a lot of progress. And so, you know, in the short term, we should consider how to get it to as many people as possible who could really benefit from them.
2: Where does the conversation for personal responsibility and modulation and finding your own sort of balance between extremes, where does that fit into this conversation?
1: A lot of the challenges that we have, whether it's around our mental health or our physical health, is trying to bring ourselves into greater harmony with our environment. And for some people, that will require medications. For some people, that'll require social supports, therapy. But I think getting to this place where we recognize that moderation is important, but that the modern world is one that facilitates too much, is a really important kind of frame shift, just to think about you know, how we should be engaging with all the delights around us.
2: I mean, with all of this, as you point out in your talk, it makes us rethink sort of assumptions we've made about people's morals or their personality for centuries, that someone is weak-willed or has no discipline, that they can't stop themselves from whatever, drinking, smoking, etc. Do you think that we're being set up for a new chapter, a new, like, way of thinking about addiction and the way we talk about or treat people who struggle?
1: I think so. I mean, I think because these medications are so widely used, I mean, some of the estimates are that one in every seven, one in every eight people in the United States have been on a GLP-1 medication at some point. So these are millions, tens of millions of people who are using these medications and are seeing the effects of them in their lives. You know, so I think there's going to be a different relationship both towards obesity as well as addiction. And for me, some of this really came home during my reporting for this piece. You know, I underwent an MRI scan. They were showing me photographs of all sorts of things, whether it's Big Macs or, you know, mountains or alcohol like beer, wine, whiskey. And they were basically seeing how my brain reacted to these various images. And afterwards, they showed me, you know, in response to photographs of alcohol, there was very little activity in kind of the relevant centers of my brain. And they compared them to people who are struggling with alcohol use disorder. And those areas just lit up in those people. And for me, it kind of drove home this point that so much of our behaviors downstream of these processes that are happening inside of our brains before we even have an opportunity to make a kind of a reasoned decision about what we're going to do. And so I don't want to say that, you know, our behavior, our will has no role in these conditions. Of course, we need to encourage and help people make decisions that are in line with their health. But I think that needs to be paired with an understanding that a lot of these processes are neurobiological, and shaming people because they have these conditions is not going to be a productive way to go about it.
2: That was Dr. Dhruv Kular. He is a physician at Weill Cornell Medicine in New York City, a health policy researcher, and a writer for The New Yorker magazine. You can see his full talk at TED.com. So what about those who have experience either being addicted themselves or helping people rebuild their lives after addiction? What do they think about GLP-1s and their potential to help treat this serious problem?
15: Some people tend to take something like that and just run it out to the end. This is going to be the cure of addiction. I'm always like, well, settle down. Like, it's a useful tool. Mm-hmm. I think GLP-1s hold an enormous amount of promise. But I do not think that there is a silver bullet for addiction, nor will there be one.
2: This is Eric Zimmer. He's the host of the podcast, The One You Feed, and author of the book, How a Little Becomes a Lot: The Art of Small Changes for a More Meaningful Life. 30 years ago, Eric was addicted to heroin. And he warns us of looking for quick fixes. Because while GLP-1s may reduce cravings, addiction, he says, it contains multitudes.
15: You see a lot of people who are depressed have addiction and vice versa. My experience with addiction or my battles with depression is that it's a bunch of different tools put together in the right combination, the right puzzle gets aligned, that is what allows us to get over addiction, to deal with depression better, to make changes in our lives. All of those things I think of as a puzzle. And a puzzle isn't one piece. It's a lot of pieces.
2: Today, Eric coaches people to rebuild their lives in ways that can make it easier for them to be in recovery. And much of his credibility in this community is built on his openness in discussing his own experience with addiction.
15: Like many people, I started experimenting with drugs and alcohol as a teenager, and it was great for a while. I mean, I loved it. It was a real answer to the things that troubled me and bothered me. And as we know with addiction, as that goes on, that ratio starts to change. The enjoyment to problem ratio starts to change. And that's where most people who aren't an addict start to get off the train, because they're like, all right, this really isn't worth it.
2: Mm-hmm.
15: For some reason, the addict, that reward calculation doesn't seem to update very well. And for me, it led into alcohol to marijuana to occasional cocaine to eventually being a full-time heroin addict.
2: What were you like when you were addicted? Were you, I don't know, who were you then? Tell me a little more about what it was like for you.
15: I was a shifting person like many of us are, although, but the, you know, the sands of addiction are a shift more than the average. I mean, in the beginning, my alcohol and drug use like connected me to the world, and it made the world seem interesting, and I became more creative, and I became more fun to be around, and I liked people more, and all of that. Now, as time went on, what happened with me and my addiction is it just kept shrinking my world until at the end there was just one thing. It was heroin.
2: Mm-hmm.
15: That was it. My entire life oriented around that simple thing. And by the time it ended, I was not much of a person. I weighed 100 pounds. I was jaundiced and yellow from hepatitis C. I had just been arrested and I was sleeping in the back of a van. The prosecutor said I might be going to prison for 50 years. I was broken. I mean, I was a completely a shell of a person, and I wandered into treatment again. It wasn't my first time, but at that point, this one stuck, and it began my journey out of that sort of addiction.
2: Why did this time stick, as it were? Like, what was different this time that finally ended this sort of multi-year roller coaster?
15: I mean, I'd love to point it down to like one thing. Certainly my consequences were worse than they had been, right? I was getting worse as time went on. We get to this point where we really don't want to give it up, because who wants to give up the thing that basically is the most important thing in your life? But then there's another part of you that is recognizes that it's necessary, and that's part of what we need to learn and negotiate. Now, in my case, that felt like my soul being torn apart, because one part of me is screaming that I have to get high, and another part of me is screaming, you cannot do it. And that internal tension and turmoil was really awful. I went into a detox center, which I had done multiple times, basically because I didn't know what to do. So I went to detox. I was like, they'll just at least make me comfortable for a few days. Mm-hmm. It's somewhere to sleep, and I can sort of gather myself. And when I was there, they suggested that I go to long-term treatment, at which I first answered, well, no, thank you, which still makes me laugh to this day. But after a little bit, I did say, okay, I will go to your treatment. And so for the first probably 40 days, I was in an inpatient treatment program. And that was really, really valuable for me, because all I really had to do was not leave. That was just don't walk out the door.
16: What did they tell you when you were in treatment then? How did they explain to you why you had become an addict? What was the thinking around addiction? That must have been in the 90s?
15: Mid-90s. The thinking around addiction then was primarily oriented around 12-step recovery. And 12-step recovery and the model of addiction at that point said that it was a disease. But the inconsistent part of that was you're treating that disease with a program of, I would call, psychological and spiritual action. So I think we were in a middle place between the old model of it's a moral failing, there's something wrong with you, into a more modern understanding of like, all right, something's malfunctioning. There's a physical and neurochemical aspect of this that's important. And the treatment, though, was still largely a 12-step treatment.
16: And you found that very effective, right?
15: Oh, it saved my life. And 8 years after I got sober that time, I went back out and started drinking again, and that did not go well. And I ended up back in recovery in a 12-step program, and it saved my life again. So yes, those programs saved my life twice. I also think they're not for everyone. Mm-hmm. There is no the right way for everyone to deal with their addiction, because they're all different. I mean, addiction is sort of a multifactorial thing, right? There's so many things that cause it. There's so many elements in it that you can't narrow it down and go, well, if we just solve that, then you've solved the addiction. It doesn't. I don't think it works that way. I don't think it'll ever work that way.
16: In a minute, more from Eric Zimmer on how he transitioned from being a student of recovery to being a teacher for others. On the show today, the brain, addiction, and empathy. I'm Manoush Zomorodi, and you're listening to the TED Radio Hour from NPR. We'll be right back.
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1: 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I'm Manoush Zomorodi. Today on the show, the brain, addiction, and empathy. 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
1: Working on the sort of demons inside my brain that had haunted me. Mm-hmm. And Joe hadn't done any of that stuff. So they took away the what you would think of as the problem, which is shooting up drugs, mm-hmm. put him on methadone, which is like a form of an opiate, similar to Suboxone in its way today. Mm-hmm. Now, I don't want to say that what was right for Joe. I have no idea what was right for Joe, but I unquestionably know what was right for me. Mm-hmm. And it was a recovery that looked at all aspects of my life. It looked at my emotions, my thoughts, my career, my physical health, my social life. It took all of that into account. My experience in, I've been around recovery for 30 years, is that if we don't sort of work out a lot of what's going on inside of us, our addictions get very subtle and they get very shifty, right? Mm. First you're snorting crystal meth off a knife in a dive bar bathroom. Now you're drinking 2 glasses of wine or 3 glasses of wine and the name of the vineyard and it seems better. And then, then it moves on to shopping and I nearly bankrupted myself buying books from Amazon once, what's the now buy now button came into effect, right? They shift uh-huh. over time.
2: So you went from being a student of recovery to being a teacher. And today you work with people to help them understand not just their addictions, but all the sorts of puzzle pieces of who they are as a person. And it seems like there is a growing realization by the experts in this space that actually they need to talk to people who have lived experience, that people who have know exactly what it's like are crucial to these medical, scientific, technological conversations on how to move treatment forward.
1: I think undoubtedly so. We see a lot more peer-based support in all areas, right? Peer-based mental health support has become a big thing where people who have the lived experience are trained in how to support others and they support each other. I think that we see it in a lot of patient groups around medical conditions more and more, where there is peer support built into everything else that's happening. So I do think there is a role for medical experts and specialists. There's a role for medicines, and there is a role for people who understand each other, supporting each other. And all of those, again, make up, the puzzle of what it is.
2: One of the key things you say is that changing your behavior is a skill. It is something you can learn. What have you learned from putting that into practice? And what have people told you works for them?
1: Well, the foundational part of that is that we think when we don't make a change, when we fail at making a change, we think there is something wrong with us. So I was in a call on my community this weekend. We have a monthly meeting, and it's a group of people organized around my podcast, my book, my teachings. And a woman started talking, and then she got very emotional, and she started crying. She said, "I have gained and lost weight so many times. It just breaks my heart." Mm. And then she went on to sort of say the things that I hear people say. There's just something wrong with me. I guess I'm just not the kind of person that can stick with something. Mm. I'm broken. And that way of thinking is really, really detrimental. And so I work really hard with people, and it was the first thing I would do with a coaching client who's trying to change something, is we want to change that idea and paint this as you're not broken. There's not a trait within you that's wrong. You simply haven't learned how to make the change that you want to make, or you haven't learned how to make it stick. The way we talk to ourselves actually really does matter around these things. And I would see this again and again with clients, is they would be going along really well, and then something would happen. They would make a mistake. They would miss a couple days. They would, whatever the thing is. And that's when their brain would start going, "See, I knew you couldn't do it. You never stick with
2: so
1: it."
2: So sad.
1: It is so sad. And what happens, one of the key things we know about motivation is that it goes up when we feel good about ourselves and our chances of success. And it goes down when we feel bad about ourselves and our chances of success.

0: So we have to move from seeing it as something fundamentally wrong with us as I've said before, a puzzle to be solved.
1: I mean, it reminds me of the AA, I guess, trick, which is like counting the days that you're sober. It's a productive, it's a positive thing. It's small, one thing at a time.
0: Mm-hmm.
1: How do they catch you, though? What do you tell the people if they do screw up?
0: So one of the foundational things I'm teaching people as we're learning to change is self-compassion.
1: Mm.
0: I mean, A, self-compassion is a great thing to do. It's just great to be in a brain that's nice. But it's also really foundational because part of learning any skill, I just use the word, is to you have to learn. And when we are really, really hard on ourselves and we're really down on ourselves, we don't learn. Right? We end up with like, I'm such a piece of whatever, and I'm awful, and I'm lazy, and I never do. Instead of what we want to do is go, huh, I wonder what happened there. Why was I doing great for 3 weeks, but this week has completely fallen apart? What happened? What might I do different?
1: Mm.
0: That's just something it doesn't happen overnight, but it is a matter of trying again and again to kind of go, okay, I'm not broken. I can do this, right? I just need to learn how. Too much guilt and shame doesn't do any good. I mean, shame and guilt is one of the driving factors of addiction. It's part of the downward spiral.
1: Hmm.
0: Because what happens is when I don't like how I feel, I use. And then when I use, I do something that I don't feel good about, which causes guilt and shame, which is a more uncomfortable emotion. So what do I do with uncomfortable emotions? Well, I use again, and down the spiral goes.
1: We've talked about where attitudes towards addiction have been, how they've changed over the years. And now let's just talk about, where do you think they're going?
0: I think we continue to move towards less and less stigma. And I think we more and more recognize, oh, there's a lot going on here. Right. One of the big things that we've learned over the last probably 20 years is that trauma is a huge driver of addiction. There's a standardized test called the Adverse Childhood Experiences Test. The higher you score on that, the likelihood of being an addict goes up dramatically. Hmm. So we're starting to see the bigger picture, I think, of addiction. And I think that's where ideally the field continues to go, meaning I'm looking at the biology and I'm dealing with that. And that includes not only medicines I might take, the ways in which addiction has shaped my brain, but also the biological things that make me feel better in my body, movement, sleep, eating right. Then we go into the psychological, where we realize, oh, trauma is a real issue. So if you start to heal trauma, that should help. Learning to deal with difficult thoughts, learning to ride out cravings, learning to feel better about ourselves. That's all valuable. And then there's the social element of it, which I think has been 12-step program's greatest contribution, is that done in a community or a group, you have a much better chance of succeeding at anything.
1: Do you still struggle with addiction?
0: I don't think so, no. I tell a story in the book of I'm going to a pharmacy and I'm picking up prescriptions for my mom and I'm bringing them to her every week. And it's only about a month into doing that that I realize that I'm bringing opiates to her.
1: Oh, gosh.
0: 30 years ago, I might have robbed you at gunpoint for what's in that bottle. Now today, not only am I able to not use it, I don't even think about it really. And I don't say that to brag. I say that as a way like, whoa, profound change is really, really possible. I would still refer to myself as an alcoholic or addict because what I believe is that if I were to pick any of those substances up, it would not go well. I also am very active in what I would sort of consider a program of recovery. Not necessarily that I'm talking about addiction, but I take care of my physical health. I take care of my psychological health. I take care of my social needs. I try and connect with people. I'm doing all these things that build this meaningful life that is both wonderful on its own, it helps my depression, and it keeps addiction way out of the picture.
1: That was Eric Zimmer. He is the host of the podcast, The One You Feed, and he is the author of the book, How a Little Becomes a Lot, The Art of Small Changes for a More Meaningful Life. You can see his talk at ted.npr.org. We want to close our show with some ideas about a different kind of addiction. Screen addiction is actually not an official medical diagnosis, but many people use the word addicted to describe how they feel about their phone. Journalist Naima Raza gets it, but she says there are easy steps we can take to make spending time online less alluring.
2: I ask questions for a living to people like Mark Cuban, Neil deGrasse Tyson, Esther Perel, Bill Nye, these masters of their field. And the most surprising answer I heard this year was from two 11-year-olds named Sophie and Dylan. They, too, are experts in being kids these days. So I asked them, how does time with people on screens feel different than real life?
3: It just makes you feel more like with them when you're on FaceTime.
4: Even more than real life?
3: Yeah, because you're like doing stuff together, like you're playing Roblox together. Because now in days when you're with them, everyone's just on their phones.
2: Sophie's pointing out a profound paradox. When we are together physically, we are each alone on our phones. But when we're in our phones, that's when we can be together. The best way to not be distracted by your device? Just get inside of it. Now, these 11-year-olds are not talking about some distant, anxious generation. They're talking about each of us. They're definitely talking about me and about a world that's increasingly driven by machines. So I stumbled upon an extreme metaphor for what this could look like. And it's this guy who's locked in a Waymo and it's driving him in circles. So he calls customer service and finds out he's not the only one trapped.
5: Working with the situation of the vehicle. If you have your app pulled up, I need you to tap my trip in the lower left corner of your app.
6: Can't you just do it? You should be able to handle it. Take over the car. You don't need my phone.
5: I don't have an option.
2: It is sexy to think that the tech apocalypse is Arnold Schwarzenegger in The Terminator, but it could be so much more mundane than that. Just us driven in circles, held hostage by drop-down menus, with gadgets disintermediating us from each other, from our own bodies, and from our curiosities. Because nowadays, when we have a question, we don't wait and phone a friend. We friend our phones. And that feels so empowering to have all of this knowledge at our fingertips. Yet, early research from MIT tells us it's making us lazier and less smart, and it is definitely making us less connected. This is not what our parents and grandparents were sold when they saw this relic of an ad from AT&T, which says, reach out and touch someone. And yes, for all kinds of reasons, it would not go down well today. But it is oddly prescient, because we have never been more connected and more out of touch. Now, I'm not anti-tech. I actually cover it as a journalist. I have every gadget under the sun. And most days, I think I'm in a relationship with my ChatGPT, or as I like to call him, Chat Daddy. I am pro-human, and as we progress into an AI world that you've read 471.5 articles about today alone, I want to make a case for old habits, three of them, and tell you how I learned them the hard way. The first is to pause, to take just 1 second when you feel that urge to reach for your digital pacifier. This, by the way, is a second. Studies show waiting that long before taking action lets your brain work better. The second is to wonder, watch a movie without Googling who that actor is and what else is he in and how old is he in? Is he single? You can float in your own curiosity instead of drown in information. And the third is to ask a question out loud again. Have that fight at a dinner party instead of playing footsie with your phone. Ask something to someone you thought you couldn't learn from or someone you think you know everything about. Because the dumbest thing we can be is know-it-alls. A few years ago, my father passed, and in the days leading up to it, I was glued to devices. They had all these answers, the number to his hospice nurse, how often to give them morphine, the signs to look out for, his heartbeat. But when he passed on a Sunday, a day before the data and the vitals suggested he would, that's when it hit me. The old habits were what mattered. Those seconds of pause that added up to minutes more. That weird and scary wonder about our own finite lives. And the little questions people ask me, like, how can I be there for you? Sophie was on to something, but we're grown-ups, and we remember when presence and curiosity and connection were possible outside of technology. We have to practice these old habits if we hope to pass them on to a new generation, if we want to teach them how to be together when we are together. Right, Chat Daddy? Thank you.
1: 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You can see her full talk at TED.com. Thank you so much for listening to our show today. This episode was produced by Katie Monteleone, Rachel Faulkner-White, Avery Keatley, and TED Talks Daily's Lucy Little. It was edited by Sanaz Meshkinpour and me. Our production staff at NPR also includes Matthew Cloutier, Fio Guirin, Harsha Nahada, and James Delahousie. Our executive producer is Irene Noguchi. Our audio engineer was Robert Rodriguez. Our theme music was written by Ramtin Arablouei. Our partners at TED are Sal Khan, Logan McClure-Davda, Helen Walters, Roxanne Hilash, and Daniela Valarezzo. I'm Manoush Zomorodi, and you have been listening to the TED Radio Hour from NPR.
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9: 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Tonight, partly cloudy with temperatures in the mid to upper 50s, and then tomorrow, some sunshine in the morning and then clearing out completely, highs from the 60s to the mid 80s. Napa 85 tomorrow, San Carlos 72, San Jose 81, and in Oakland it should reach 71 degrees. KQED San Francisco, KQEI North Highlands, Sacramento.
10: BBC World Service, it's 6 hours GMT. Welcome to Weekend with Julian Worika. At least one person has died after a vehicle drove into a crowd at a Berlin Pride event in the city centre. Yet another attack in that city.
11: Das kann nicht wahr sein, das kann einfach nicht wahr sein.
12: It just can't be true, it's happened again. We also had a Christopher Street Day stand in Magdeburg 2 years ago, and on that very day when a car ploughed into the crowd.
10: U.S. sanctions target for the first time Cuba's medical missions abroad.
13: These doctors are the single most important economic lifeline for the Cuban government, really, literally helping keep the Cuban government alive.
10: And also on Weekend, we discuss the pros and the cons and the controversies of smart glasses. That's all here on Weekend after the world news.
14: BBC News with Moira Alderson. Police in Berlin have spent the night searching for the driver of a vehicle that rammed into a crowd at one of Europe's largest Pride events, killing a woman and injuring 16 people. The authorities say the main suspect, a 21-year-old man named Abdul B, has links to Islamists. From Berlin, Michael Steininger reports.
15: A manhunt has spread across the German capital, where police are looking for the driver of the car which crashed into a crowd of people celebrating the annual gay pride parade. Police say they have identified a suspect who had fled the scene. They issued a photograph of the suspect. There has been no arrest yet. Hundreds of thousands had gathered last night for the pride parade. It is a colorful and joyous celebration. But shortly after 10 p.m., organizers canceled the event and asked people to leave the area.
14: Devastating forest fires are continuing to spread near the French city of Bordeaux, where nearly a quarter of a million people have now been ordered to evacuate. The city's exhibition center was turned into a huge emergency shelter overnight. Officials say more than 40,000 hectares have been burned so far. A major road heading south from Bordeaux has been partially closed. James Waterhouse reports.
16: Wind is blowing smoke towards Bordeaux, 40 kilometres away, where thousands of people have been evacuated to. Thanks to higher humidity and lower temperatures, the fires this weekend have been less intense, but the weather forecast is expected to turn unfavourable once more. Wildfires are a naturally occurring phenomenon, but the scale of these is anything but. An exceptionally wet winter led to high levels of plant growth, which was then dried out by the hottest start of the year on record.
14: Multiple reports in the United States say President Trump has decided, for the moment at least, not to escalate the U.S. military assault on Iran. The reports say Mr. Trump took the decision on Friday after officials expressed concerns about falling stocks of Patriot defense missiles, as well as alienating Arab allies in the Gulf. There's been no official comment. Britain's new Prime Minister, Andy Burnham, has said he would publicly oppose Donald Trump if it meant defending the UK's national interest. He was speaking to the BBC's Laura Koonsberg.
17: Andy Burnham told me he'd had concerns about Donald Trump's attack on Iran and that he would call out the US president if it was the right thing to do in Britain's interests. He described their first call as really warm, but when asked twice if he'd trust Donald Trump, he said he'd only had one call, and then that it was a changing world. The Prime Minister didn't confirm if the government would commit to spending 3% of national income on defence by 2030, an unmet demand that had led his Chancellor, John Healey, to quit as Defence Secretary under Sir Keir Starmer.
14: Laura Koonsberg with that report. BBC News. Brazil has reportedly denied visas for two officials who planned to scrutinise the voting process ahead of October's election. Diplomatic sources said they wanted to cast doubt on the Brazilian electoral system, a charge Washington dismissed as a baseless lie. In the election, President Lula will run against Flavio Bolsonaro, who was formally endorsed as the right-wing Liberal Party's candidate on Saturday. His father, the former president, Jair Bolsonaro, is serving a prison sentence for plotting a coup. A typhoon has made landfall in southern China, bringing winds of up to 160 kilometres an hour. More than 340,000 people in Guangdong were evacuated ahead of Typhoon Noel's arrival. It's the strongest typhoon to hit China this year. Hundreds of flights have been cancelled and many rail services suspended. Rescuers are searching for 23 missing people after a Vietnamese ship sank in the South China Sea. 39 people were rescued. Several Chinese and Vietnamese vessels, including a helicopter, were deployed to the scene. The area around Fiery Cross Reef is part of the disputed Spratly Islands. China claims sovereignty over almost the entire strategic waterway. The singer Katy Perry has said she's appalled by the White House using her song Firework in a video showing US military strikes on Iran. Gabrielle Sungalaite has this report.
18: The video posted on TikTok showed unclassified footage of bombs going off in Iran, with the explosions timed to Perry's words. Boom, boom, boom. She said the song had originally been written as an anthem of hope, healing and inner strength, and the White House's video was a violation of what the lyrics stood for. Other musicians have also criticized the Trump administration for using their songs. In June, Ariana Grande condemned the use of her song Bye in a video showing immigration officers detaining people.
14: That's the latest. BBC News.
19: It's 6 minutes past six GMT. Welcome to Weekend from the BBC World Service with me, Julian Warwicker. With me throughout the programme, John McTernan, British political strategist and commentator. He's been a political advisor to the Labour Party and is currently a senior advisor for Burson, a global communications company. And Charlotte Leslie, director of the Conservative Middle East Council, an organisation which promotes greater understanding of the Middle East among Conservative Party politicians in the UK, and she herself is a former Member of Parliament. All of which leads us rather naturally to talk UK politics for a few moments, because a week on, Britain's new Prime Minister, Andy Burnham, has said that he would publicly oppose Donald Trump if it meant defending the UK's national interest. This has come in his first major interview since taking office. He told the BBC the President was, quote, really warm in their first call, but he didn't say he trusted him.
20: It's a changing world, isn't it? And you just have to obviously call things as they develop. And I can't at any point say that I won't take a different opinion from him, that I will need to voice a different opinion that is right for Britain. And I will do that. My strength always is in remaining close to people, close to the public. That will not change because I'm Prime Minister.
19: He also chose not to commit to spending 3% of national income on defence by the end of the decade. Mr Trump, of course, has repeatedly criticised NATO allies for not spending enough on defence, and we'll look at that particular issue later on in the programme. John McTernan, Andy Burnham, so far, what are your thoughts?
21: I told one of your colleagues yesterday, 11 out of 10 for the first week, but it is only a week. And all the criticisms that people have at him, it's a bit like, it's what have the Romans ever done for us? Why is Andy Burnham not? Why is he not? Why is he not? He's had 6 days. And I think the big thing is communications. You can hear what he's saying, what he means, and then he's acting on those things. And that's a good thing in politics. Say what you're going to do, communicate it well, then do what you said, and then keep listening to the public and whether they're feeling a difference from it. So, and look, on the geopolitical stuff, he's saying no more or less than Pedro Sanchez in Spain, than Giorgio Meloni in Italy, than President Macron in France. Three very different politicians, three very different countries. All of them stood away from the Iran war, and Meloni and Sanchez far more strongly than the UK didn't allow any use of airspace. And the notion that the Americans will come back to this, that the American president can set demands for defence spending for allies, is really, I think, highly questionable. And you have to defend your own national interests. We have a deep alliance with America, and I heard from people in number 10 that the call with President Trump was incredibly warm, very warm.
19: Very warm, said Andy Burnham, so far. Charlotte Leslie, 11 out of 10, or perhaps a little lower than that?
9: I'll go for a high score, but it's only a week. But actually, I think what Burnham has got right is something that Margaret Thatcher understood with President Reagan, that a close relationship with an ally doesn't mean you're that ally's poodle.
21: Yes.
9: Because that's not a respectful relationship. And I think most people, as John said, most other European leaders are taking a similar tack. And I think that is encouraging. On defence spending, I actually think one of the good things that has come out of a Trump presidency is it has focused Europe back on defence spending. I mean, not least because the US is not stepping in the Russia-Ukraine conflict in the way we'd like. That is a good thing. I'm always cautious when you solely measure the success of something by how much you're spending on it, and I know we'll talk about that later. But he's not done too badly. The big test of a politician is, would you have a pint with them? Andy might not want to have a pint with me, but I'd have a pint with him.
21: And people in a pub, I've been in pubs up and down the country with Andy, people want to have a selfie with them. And that's the modern twist on, would you like a pint? Yeah, I'd also like a selfie with you.
19: What about the impatience of modern day politics? I mean, John, you talked about, you say what you're going to do and then you do it. I mean, you will both be only too well aware that people no longer wait for things to happen or to be done. They want them done yesterday.
21: So
19: and that's difficult for all involved.
21: I do think that sometimes as commentators and observers of politics, those of us really in the thick of it, attribute an impatience to the public that they don't have. I think they want to know where they're being taken and the reasons why they're being taken there. And say the debate on social care. Anybody who's had a relative, as I've had, in residential social care, knows the demands it makes on you as a person, as a family, and on your parent, in this case my mother, financially. And we know that to solve it, there's got to be an English-wide agreement. And that is actually not a thing for patients. It's a thing for progress, but consensus or some form of discussion where we come to agreement and settlement. And I think, Andy, again, the communication skills go together with...
9: But I think that's true. But I also think I was an MP from... I was a candidate in 2006 when Facebook wasn't really heard of. I was... I left in 2017. I saw my constituents, the same constituents, change because of what we were talking about before, that kind of dopamine instant gratification thing that happens to all of us. I think it's exacerbated when people don't feel that there's a clear long-term vision and feel that there's no one really steering the country, because then everyone gets frightened because we know that we live in a dangerous world. So people become more led by instant gratification because there's no long-term vision. But I think it's a more difficult country to govern because of digital world than we had decades gone by.
19: 12 minutes past the hour. We're going to go to the German capital now, where one person has been killed and several others have been left with life-threatening injuries after a vehicle drove into a crowd celebrating Berlin Pride Parade. Christopher Street Day, one of Europe's biggest annual LGBT events, has now been called off and the area cordoned off. Videos show people getting out of the area, helicopters circling overhead as a manhunt continues for the driver, who we're told fled the scene. The suspect has been identified as someone with Islamist links, say the police. Saturday night's events come after several incidents involving cars being driven into crowds in recent years. These people gave their reaction after the incident.
12: It just can't be true. It's happened again. We also had a Christopher Street Day stand in Magdeburg 2 years ago, and on that very day when a car ploughed into the crowd.
0: The circumstances of the past few years have often made me fear that one evening I'll be standing somewhere in Berlin talking about exactly what we're talking about right now.
19: Well, the German Chancellor has vowed to punish the perpetrator for what he called this horrific act, while the Mayor of Berlin said the city's, quote, freedom has come under attack. Well, BBC's Michael Steininger is in Berlin. What's the latest on what the police are saying here, Michael?
3: Police have now named a suspect and issued a photograph. They are looking for a 21-year-old man called Abdul B. They're only naming him Abdul B in line with German privacy regulations. They say he is a 21-year-old man of slim build with black hair, wearing a black hoodie and white trousers, and they warn people not to approach him because they think he can be dangerous and have a weapon. So that manhunt is still underway.
19: And this, sadly, and I referred to this a moment ago, is not the first time an attack like this has happened in Berlin, is it, or indeed in other parts of Germany?
3: Indeed, we had similar events over the past few years. There was an incident earlier this year, actually, in Leipzig, where two people were killed. There was, in 2024, an attack on the Christmas market in the city of Magdeburg, also in eastern Germany here, where six people were killed. And we had the horrific event 2016 when a truck ploughed into the Christmas market here in Berlin, not far from the Brandenburg Gate, actually, and killed 16 people.
19: Michael, thank you. Michael Steininger in Berlin. Thoughts in the studio. I mean, Charlotte, how do you counter what is now... unfortunately, an event that we have seen several times over.
9: I mean, how do you counter that? It's tragic. It's so is often the answer. I wouldn't start from here. I think for a very long time, we've not quite understood or articulated the difference between Islam and Islamism and the dangers of Islamism. And what's interesting is if I go to Saudi and speak to my friends in Saudi, they are sometimes frightened to come here because they're worried about the extremism being taught in our mosques. So this is someone who lives near Mecca or Medina, sees Britain as the harbourer of more extreme Islam because of what we allow to go on in our mosques than in, you know, Gulf or Arab states. So we've got a lot of work, I think. And of course, in the absence of actually dealing with the difference between dangerous Islamism and Islam, you have very unhealthy elements which are simply racist, inciting hatred for political gain and power, step into that breach. So I wouldn't start from here, but I think we urgently need to work out what our identity as a society is, and say, brilliant, we welcome everyone in, but this is what you sign up to, and get a lot smarter about policing the kind of extremism that Arab countries and Muslim countries know how to deal with, because they've had to deal with this for a lot. Don't forget that Islamists generally attack other Muslims. We've seen a tragic attack here, but we need to understand this problem far better if we're going to tackle it.
5: John?
21: Look, it's a terrible attack, a tragic attack, and it's an attack on the rights of the LGBTQ community. Many of my family members go on the Pride marches in where they live, in Edinburgh and Brighton. So it feels, it's a shudder. You feel it's coming close to your family. And I think, I suppose one thing I'd make an observation about is, I was at the cabinet meeting after 7/7. And what was really noticeable was
5: the attack on London.
21: 7/7 attack on London. And it's really noticeable that the security services reported that immediately after that, there was a tripling of the number of people reporting from the Muslim community about terrorism. The nature of modern terrorism has changed, however. There used to be plots, bomb plots, which had supply chains, which had conspiracies. We're looking at lone terrorists who use simple things, everyday things, a knife, a van, a car, much harder to infiltrate those, much harder to track those individuals, because it's not a conspiracy. People radicalized online. We come back to the role of social media. And we have to have a, you know, we need a situation where we understand that the getting to people, and you listen to police talk about this, very often people are radicalized online, but they also are people with existing mental health problems. They're loners. And there's a cluster of, you know, there are developing techniques. In almost all the cases where police prevent terror, they don't talk about it. You bust a conspiracy, you prevent something happening. And I think we need to be in a situation where also social media is a forum for promoting the wrong idea about our country. So if you look at some YouTube channels, they say that London's under Sharia law. There's forms of extreme description of the UK, which is a highly tolerant country, and an accommodating country, and a country that people want to be in because of its commitment to free speech and liberty. And so there's a whole load of set of balances here. But first thing is, we hope that the police catch their suspect, and that they get to the bottom of this quickly, and that justice is seen to be done.
5: Quick final thought, Charlotte?
9: Extremism and radicalization often happens when people don't have a sense of community identity and purpose. Who am I? Who am I with? What am I for? And the bad guys step in and maximize that. If we're going to tackle extremism, we also have to make sure that we are getting to those populations and giving them a positive thing to do with their lives.
5: You're listening to Weekend from the BBC World Service. The US State Department announced new sanctions this week against companies and individuals tied to the Cuban government. The latest round, according to the State Department, is meant to continue to limit the Cuban regime's access to illicit funds. Well, this marks the first time that US sanctions have hit entities and officials behind Cuba's medical missions overseas, historically one of the government's largest sources of foreign currency. The State Department sanctioned Cuba's Minister of Public Health and two state entities linked with the missions, the one that manages them and the one which recruits doctors for assignments overseas. According to Cuba's official statistics, 22,000 of its medical personnel is deployed to 55 countries around the world. Well, Sarah Esther Maslin is a journalist based in Mexico. She's been recently investigating the work of those Cuban medical missions abroad.
6: These doctors serving abroad are the single most important economic lifeline for the Cuban government right now. They are bringing in more hard cash than tourism, than coffee, than sugar cane. And it's really literally helping keep the Cuban government alive. You know, it really is on life support right now. So the United States government, Trump and Rubio have said, we're doing this, you know, partly because there are humanitarian concerns. They've called these missions modern slavery. And that's because a lot of what the host countries are paying the doctors are actually going straight to the Cuban government rather to then the doctors themselves. But I just want to be clear. I think that you know, that's an excuse. The real reason the U.S. is going after these missions is because it's a way to strangle Cuba economically, the same way it has cut off petroleum and put sanctions on all sorts of other Cuban entities and officials as a way to try to make things so desperate on the island that they're forced into some kind of regime change.
19: Yeah, I'm glad you clarified that humanitarian concern element, because that clearly is part of the story as far as it's being reported. But we're not talking about people being treated badly. It's more to do with what the Americans think is happening to the money that they're paid.
6: That's right. And there is quite a lot of documentation that, you know, average between kind of 50% and 80% of doctors' salaries in these different countries are being pocketed between by the Cuban government. But the doctors themselves are, you know, are still getting quite a lot of money compared to what they would be making in Cuba, where a doctor these days is making on average the equivalent of around 10 to 20 US dollars a month. So they go abroad and they're making, you know, between $1,000 and $2,000. Much more than that then is going to the Cuban government, but it's still worth it for a lot of the doctors because of how far that $1,000 or $2,000 goes back home in terms of buying appliances and now solar panels and now even food. It's become an essential source of income for them and their families. I guess there's a second part of your question, which is how they're treated. No, we're not talking slavery. We're not talking kind of, you know, what you would traditionally think of as human trafficking or, you know, or exploitation. That said, there are some real labor issues and concerns, partly because there has been so much pressure by the U.S. over the years to thwart these missions. The Cuban government has responded by really putting a lot of intent restrictions on them. They can't go out after 6 p.m. at night. They have restrictions on who they're allowed to hang out with. They're not supposed to hang out with anyone who's contrary to the Cuban revolution. They can't date without asking their supervisor. And in some cases, actually, their passports are taken away.
19: I mean, there is a curiosity to this, isn't there? And you sum it up beautifully in the piece that you wrote. I mean, I'm quoting your words now. The irony is the only way the regime in Havana can earn the currency it needs to stay alive is to expose its doctors to the capitalist world from which it otherwise tries to insulate its citizens. So they go abroad, they do what they do in the medical environment, but as they do that, they see a different way of life, don't they?
6: That's exactly right, yeah. And I think, you know, you talk to doctors and every single one of them who's been on a mission tells you about this kind of eye-opening experience, especially the older generations who grew up without the internet and really didn't have much of an idea of what the world was like outside Cuba. And here's where you really get to kind of the individual experience, and it depends on the doctor. Some doctors go abroad and are, you know, really appalled by the inequality in capitalist countries and the way that healthcare is only good for people who have the money to pay for it. And some other doctors go abroad and they, you know, they think, wow, this is so great that I'm able to go to a shopping mall and see so many options and there's all this variety. But I would say there's kind of been an interesting evolution and shift over the years. When I talked to older generations of doctors, they were much more likely to be kind of grateful for the Cuban health system that trained them, grateful there for their, you know, their ability to go and have this adventure abroad. When you talk to younger doctors, they talk about, you know, seeing how things are kind of functional and there's enough food in other countries, and then reflecting on how desperate things are back in Cuba and really kind of thinking, do I want to go back? Mm. And a lot of them end up choosing not to.
19: Well, I was going to say, some have defected, haven't they?
6: They have, yeah. It's still a small minority, but it's been a growing minority. And so we don't really have numbers, but it does seem like many thousands of doctors have chosen to abandon their missions. And I even talked to some of them who went on a mission with the explicit purpose and plan to leave and did so within the first 24 hours.
19: Sarah Esther Maslin, her investigation entitled "Of Doctors Keeping Cuba in Life Support," focused on the story of a brother-sister pair of Cuban doctors. It was published in last week's edition of The Economist's 1843 magazine. A brief word on this, because we'll come back to it later on in the programme. But, John, does it look to you as if Cuba is in the American sights?
21: Yes, it does. This is a concerted attempt and a further step to get regime change. And I've worked with a number of Caribbean governments, and they're getting pressure for using Cuban doctors and nurses to the point that they're being told that the visa arrangements with America may change if they don't stop using.
19: I think Jamaica, Honduras, Jamaica, Guatemala have made that change.
21: Yeah. And that it shows you America becoming a hemispheric power. I think it's a sign of Trump's weakness that he's focusing on Latin America, Central America, the Caribbean, and trying to get Greenland. Like, he's focusing really on the Americas, leaving Africa to China.
19: Is that how it looks to you, Charlotte?
9: In a sense, but let's not forget adventures in Iran. And I think the way that Venezuela has shaped what he thinks he can do, Iran is very clearly not Venezuela. Cuba turns out to be Venezuela or not will remain to be seen. Someone I know who's known Trump a long time says, you guys have got to understand that Trump is a New York real estate guy and he sees everything as New York real estate. Maybe Venezuela's a little bit more New York real estate than either Iran is, but let's see about Cuba.
21: Cuba had casinos up until the 50s.
19: Indeed.
21: Cuba had a great holiday economy. But a quarter of the population of Cuba have left in the last few years. Most of them have ended up in Florida, in America. I think be careful what you wish for. If the country collapses, there'll be another wave, as there was in the 80s, which led to...
9: I'll say these kind of ventures don't have a great track record, do they?
21: Well, Rachel...
19: Not if you can't see where the end is.
21: Well, three and four, across the world, three and four regime changes imposed from outside fail.
19: Yeah.
21: They don't get what the imperialist colonial power wants.
19: Just sticking with that, coming up in about an hour's time, you'll hear the story of the Cuban medical mission in Italy's poorest region of Calabria. The authorities there have refused to shut the mission down. That's despite pressure from the US administration.
1: Cuban doctors work throughout Calabria. They are holding emergency departments together. If they were not here, I would have to close down many emergency departments, some hospitals in Calabria and some hospital departments.
19: So you'll be hearing more from Calabria's governor in about an hour's time on that issue of Cuban medical missions and American pressure on countries that still use them to stop using them. More to come from Charlotte Leslie and John McTernan in the next hour of the programme. You're with Weekend from the BBC World Service.

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2: 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Good morning. I'm Steve Fox in for Michael State. And as far as your forecast goes, mostly cloudy this morning, becoming sunny by this afternoon. Temperatures ranging from the 70s to the upper 80s for today. It'll be clear this evening as we drop down into the upper 50s with the low clouds and fog coming back again. And partly cloudy for tomorrow morning and more of the same. So temperatures expected for today, we're looking at 86 in Concord, Napa at 81, 78 in Redwood City, Fremont at 75, 72 in Oakland, and San Francisco expecting a high today of 68. 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They now offer Duck.AI, where users can chat privately with AI. Duck.AI. The John D. and Catherine T. MacArthur Foundation, supporting creative people and effective institutions committed to building a more just, verdant, and peaceful world. More information is at macfound.org, and also from the listeners of KQED.
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1: A new State Department report blames Cuba for fomenting an anti-American left. 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
7: I'm Linda Kenyon with these headlines. Much of the central part of the U.S. is trapped in a heat dome with temperatures in the triple digits. Forecasters are warning of dangerously hot weather from Dallas to North Dakota that will push into next week, with roughly 80 million people facing heat advisories. Yemen's Iran-backed Houthi rebels say they fired missiles and drones at Saudi Arabia in response to Saudi airstrikes on Yemen's city of Hodeidah. German authorities have issued a warning notice for a fugitive suspect wanted for ramming a van into a crowd near Berlin's Pride Festival. And former Honduran President Juan Orlando Hernandez returns to his country today to face corruption charges. I'm Linda Kenyon, NPR News, Washington.

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1: California-based, Wisconsin-raised musician Hannah Fleur sings about life, even the difficult parts.
2: I make folk Americana music that comes from living life itself. 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
1: That's probably why it came as a surprise to her friends and even herself when she entered this song, Love a Woman, into this year's Tiny Desk Contest.

0: producing physical disc for its games in January 2028. NPR's Ryan Bank explores what that means for the industry, retailers, and most importantly, gamers.
1: Let's say you're in the market for a new game, but you really don't want to spend a whole lot. What better place to find something on the cheap than a booth at a place like the Unique Thrift Store in Silver Spring, Maryland?
2: Walking through a place called the Unique Bazaar. Some interesting music playing. And we are looking for crazy games and more, which I think we have found it.
1: There are rows and rows of everything from Super Nintendo and N64 titles to Xbox 360, and everything from PlayStation 2 to PlayStation 5 games. There's Star Wars Outlaws for $24.99. That's a steal, considering most brand new PS5 games are about $70.
2: Oh, we got Evil Dead here, though, for $13.99. That might be more my speed. Hey, how you doing? I'd like to purchase this.
1: At the register is Mateo Maldonado. He's the owner of Crazy Games and More. And as he's ringing me up, I ask him what he thinks about Sony's announcement that they'll retire physical games after next year.
3: They're dumb. It's just, I mean, they're just dumb. They're focusing way too much on digital.
1: Maldonado says about 50% of his business comes from selling mostly used physical video games. Still, he's not all too worried because
3: when they realize the fans are really, not on board, they're like, oh, wait, we didn't mean totally this.
4: Sometimes these companies are responsive and will make big decisions in reaction to significant backlash. In this case, I don't know if that's going to be an option.
1: That's Jason Schreier. He covers the video game industry for Bloomberg. It was strange, he says, that Sony made such a huge announcement so far in advance. Schreier points out that most games these days are not bought in physical stores. Sony says it sold almost 318 million game units last year. And Schreier adds that downloads account for 85% of that figure. So it makes business sense that Sony would end physical production of discs. And the company makes way more money when the gamers download directly from them.
4: So it's pretty safe to say that that plays a role.
1: Schreier says on top of that, most people are casual gamers, buying no more than a couple of games a year. So they're not really worried about the hard drive space. But that doesn't mean Sony's decision is without controversy.
4: When a game is digital only, that means that it can only live on hard drives and servers, and it can be just kind of zapped out of existence at any time.
1: Remember that Evil Dead game I bought? You can't buy it from Sony's digital store any longer. It's been delisted, meaning no disc, no boomstick. You're out of luck.
5: The ability to maintain your ownership of your game on a physical disc is something that we're losing.
1: That's Frank Cifaldi. He's a video game historian and founder of the Video Game History Foundation. And Cifaldi says we're losing something else too, accessibility. Games are already expensive, and when they're too expensive, only a select group of people actually get to play them.
5: So many of the creators that I love and respect were inspired by the ability to play cheap video games, right? And so I fear for the future of creativity in games.
1: Back at Crazy Games and More, Mateo Maldonado shrugs his shoulders. He says as much as this news disappoints him, it isn't going to stop gamers like him.
3: Honestly, why we're still in business is the retro. It's all the people that want to hop back on the PS3, you know, the 360, PS2, PS1. Thankfully, there is still a really big community of retro.
1: And you know what? It's also not going to stop people like me, who just want to dive into a favorite horror movie without selling our souls.
2: Oh, that's a great sound.
1: I am ready to be inspired. Ryan Bank, NPR News.
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7: I'm Alexis Madrigal. Next time on Forum, in 2025, just 14% of rape cases in San Francisco were closed. That's half the national rate. While rape kits are being tested faster than ever, there's been a decline in active SFPD investigations, leaving victims waiting as their cases sit inactive. We talk about an SF standard investigation that shed some light on these problems and whether it could lead to reforms inside the police department. That's at 9 a.m. right here on KQED.
8: 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We learn more, Forum at 10 a.m. on KQED.
6: And this week on the California Report Magazine podcast, a small ring filled with big dreams. We will take you inside the Central Valley's independent wrestling scene. That's this week on the California Report Magazine podcast. Mostly cloudy this morning, becoming sunny by this afternoon, with highs reaching in the 70s to the upper 80s. And a good Sunday morning to you. I'm Steve Fox in for Michael State, and you're listening to KQED-FM San Francisco and KQEI-FM North Highland, Sacramento.

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1: On last week's Wait, Wait, Tom Papa warned everyone that the cyclospora outbreak is not that much fun.
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1: 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That's Wait, Wait, Don't Tell Me from NPR.
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4: I know how to load it into the oven and inject it with steam. 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
6: I'm Linda Kenyon with these headlines. Firefighters are working to suppress and contain 88 large wildfires across the country, including 21 new large incidents since yesterday. Some 23,000 firefighters and support personnel nationwide are working to knock down those flames. The fires come amid soaring temperatures that have parts of the country trapped under a heat dome. German police are hunting for a 21-year-old suspect wanted for ramming a van into a crowd near Berlin's Pride Festival. One person was killed, 16 others injured. Iran is reporting no U.S. strikes overnight. For the first time in nearly 2 weeks, U.S. Central Command has not commented. I'm Linda Kenyon, NPR News.

0: This is Week in Edition from NPR News. I'm Aisha Roscoe.
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2: A new State Department report blames Cuba for fomenting an anti-American left. 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
3: The barbarians are in the gate. 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
4: Have online interactions changed the way we behave offline? 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
1: 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Michael State has the morning off. I'm Steve Fox. Good morning to you. 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
0: From NPR News in Washington, D.C., this is Weekend Edition. I'm Aisha Roscoe. Good morning. The Iran war has been heating up and gas prices have followed suit. Now President Trump is signaling he may want to dial back tensions. We'll have the latest. And many college graduates trying to enter the workforce this year are not finding a warm welcome.
7: Everyone I know is begging, like, please give me a job. And we're not begging for, like, big jobs. We're begging for entry-level jobs.
0: Plus, it's the end of an era. Sony plans to stop producing physical discs for its video game consoles. It's Sunday, July 26th. News is next.
8: Live from NPR News in Washington, I'm Linda Kenyon. In Germany, authorities say there is mounting evidence to suggest that a vehicle that rammed into a crowd during Berlin Pride was an Islamist terror attack. As Esme Nicholson reports, at least one person is dead and 29 others are injured.
9: Speaking to journalists, Federal Interior Minister Alexander Dobrindt said the suspect, 21-year-old Abdul Balaut, was radicalized by and affiliated with the Islamist scene. The suspect drove a white van into a crowd of people on the edges of Berlin's Pride Parade shortly after 10 p.m. last night. Police cite witnesses who say they saw at least one man flee the vehicle. Federal Interior Minister Dobrindt says the man was believed to have been carrying a machete and several of the injured have stab wounds. The suspect is still at large and a manhunt is ongoing. Police warn that he may be armed. For NPR News, I'm Esme Nicholson in Munich.
8: More than 300,000 people have been evacuated in parts of Spain and France amid raging wildfires. NPR's Chandelise Duster says emergency crews are working to contain blazes in popular vacation sites, including France's Bordeaux region.
10: A fire near the popular tourist destination of Bordeaux was not contained as of Saturday night. The French government says it is trying to contain the fires with over 1,000 firefighters, military personnel, and security forces. The fires have also affected the Tour de France. Organizers say the route for the race's final stage was shortened because security and police for the event were reassigned to assist with the fires. In Spain, at least one person has died from the fires, according to local officials. At least 60,000 people have been evacuated, including from the Madrid area. Chandelise Duster, NPR News.
8: Dangerously hot weather is affecting millions of people across the central part of the U.S. this weekend. As NPR's Ava Pukach reports, these high temperatures can cause some serious health issues for some of the nation's most vulnerable people.
11: This heat dome stretches from Dallas to North Dakota and is expected to linger into the coming days. A heat dome occurs when strong atmospheric pressure acts like a lid, trapping hot air and humidity over a region for days or weeks at a time. It's in part due to climate change. That's led to more heat waves and hotter nights. When the atmosphere retains more heat at night, the daytime temperature rises from a hotter baseline. The National Weather Service says high temperatures combined with high humidity can make conditions feel worse. It can also be dangerous. Children, the elderly, and people with medical conditions are most at risk of heat stroke. Ava Pukach, NPR News.
8: Temperatures in many areas are expected to push above 100 degrees. 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
12: Live from KQED News, I'm Juan Carlos Lara. Good morning. A coalition of environmental groups is pushing for a thorough cleanup of a decades-old toxic site in Richmond. The Federal Environmental Protection Agency is putting together a cleanup plan, but as KQED's Srishti Prabha reports, local advocates aren't sure it will go far enough.
13: Residents attended a meeting to learn more about the United Hecathorn Superfund site, where toxins, like DDT, permeate the soil. Janet Johnson is with the Richmond Shoreline Alliance, one of three groups working with the EPA to shape a plan to remove the toxic waste.
14: With sea level rise and climate change, anything that's left in the soil, any toxics, are going to spread inland.
13: In the 1950s, companies released pesticide waste into the soil and marine sediments near Inner Richmond's harbor. The EPA cleaned up the area in the 1990s, but says on its website that the location remains contaminated with DDT. Richmond City Council member Cesar Zepeda says many residents don't realize how close the contamination is.
15: So it's a reminder that it's there, that you can't fish very safely here, that you can't really be in the waters very safely in this area.
13: The city council unanimously voted this month to drain the entire channel to ensure that this time the cleanup is successful. The EPA is expected to release its proposed plan in late August. Advocates are urging residents to participate in the following 90-day comment period. I'm Srishti Prabha, KQED News.
12: And I'm Juan Carlos Lara.
1: 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Well, we have a beach hazard statement in effect through Wednesday afternoon. They're warning you not to go into the water or be around a lifeguard if you can, if you're heading that direction. Today, mostly cloudy in the morning, becoming sunny by this afternoon. Highs will be reaching in the 70s to the upper 80s, well inland.

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1: 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And you'll find out more about that at noon today here on KQED News.
2: I'm Linda Kenyon with these headlines. German authorities are searching for the suspect who rammed a van near Berlin's Pride Festival. One person was killed, at least 16 others injured. Police say the 21-year-old suspect is identified as Abdul B and that he has ties to Islamic groups in the German capital. Yemen's Iran-backed Houthi rebels say they fired missiles and drones at Saudi Arabia in response to Saudi airstrikes on Yemen's city of Hodeidah in the Red Sea. And the late South Carolina Republican Senator Lindsey Graham will lie in state in the U.S. Capitol Rotunda Tuesday. His funeral service will be held at the National Cathedral. President Trump is expected to attend. I'm Linda Kenyon, NPR News, Washington.

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2: 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He'll talk to W. Kamau Bell about his new book, Come Undone. It's a semi-autobiographical romantic comedy. He'll also discuss the reasons why he stepped away from a hit television show based on his memoir, Fresh Off the Boat. That's next time on City Arts and Lectures, here on KQED.
1: 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And this week in KQED Food, our food editor Luke Tsai heads to one of the East Bay's most diverse and underrated street food markets, The Lot in Richmond. 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
3: I'm Linda Kenyon with these headlines. Much of the central part of the U.S. is trapped in a heat dome with temperatures in the triple digits. Forecasters are warning of dangerously hot weather from Dallas to North Dakota that will push into next week, with roughly 80 million people facing heat advisories. Yemen's Iran-backed Houthi rebels say they fired missiles and drones at Saudi Arabia in response to Saudi airstrikes on Yemen's city of Hodeidah. German authorities have issued a warning notice for a fugitive suspect wanted for ramming a van into a crowd near Berlin's Pride Festival. And former Honduran President Juan Orlando Hernandez returns to his country today to face corruption charges. I'm Linda Kenyon, NPR News, Washington.

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0: 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I'm Aisha Roscoe.
1: 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And we got our first look at traffic this morning. We're going to take you to Los Altos with Clark Reed. Good morning.
2: Morning, Steve. It's a crash in Los Altos, northbound 280 before Magdalena. No lane information. CHP is still on the way. In Livermore, a fender bender, westbound 580 before North First. That's at the shoulder. A tree down in Woodside, blocking the southbound lanes of Highway 35 before Kings Mountain Road. And the San Francisco Marathon is in progress in the city by the bay. Numerous closures to accommodate the runners. Clark Reed for KQED.
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0: From NPR News in Washington, D.C., this is Weekend Edition. I'm Aisha Roscoe. Good morning. Houthi rebels allied with Iran claimed they struck oil tankers in the Red Sea, exposing a new potential choke point for global trade. And Maine Democrats have selected a new candidate for the pivotal Senate race against Republican Susan Collins. Plus, a new Batman comic series introduces the Caped Crusader in a way we've never seen before.
5: And when I tell you I drew him big initially, I did, and Scott saw it and he said, no, bigger. And I started, you know, going, we're getting in the Hulk proportions now, like he's massive.
0: It's Sunday, July 26th. News is next.
6: Live from NPR News in Washington, I'm Nora Rahm. Authorities have ordered evacuations in southwestern France, where wildfires are burning out of control. More than 200,000 people were forced from their homes. Wildfires are also out of control in neighboring Spain. NPR's Mikael Macias is covering the story there.
7: We're facing some critical hours when it comes to fighting these fires. There are mainly two big fires raging in the center of the country. Spanish Interior Minister Fernando Grande Marlaska did not sound very upbeat on Saturday.
8: No ha sido un día positivo.
7: He said Saturday was not a good day. The wind made things very difficult. We're talking about more than 100,000 people evacuated across the regions of Madrid and Avila.
6: NPR's Miguel Macias reporting from Seville. Germany's interior minister said today the attack in Berlin last night was the work of an Islamic terrorist. Someone drove into a crowd near a pride festival, killing one person and injuring 29 others. Some had been stabbed. The suspect is still at large. Officials identify him as a German citizen with Lebanese roots and may have been armed with a machete. Berlin authorities say as many as a million people participate in the LGBTQ plus parade every year. It is 100 days until the midterm elections. NPR's Mara Liasson reports on where things stand for both parties.
9: Republicans are facing strong headwinds. President Trump's approval rating is under 40%, and voters are sour on the economy. The Iran war and Trump's tariffs are keeping prices up. But Republicans have some advantages, too. They've raised much more money than Democrats, and Republican gerrymanders have reduced the number of competitive House districts to less than 20. Democrats have the advantage of enthusiasm. Democratic voters have turned out in larger numbers than Republicans in primaries and special elections this year. To win the majority in the Senate, Democrats need a pickup of net 4 seats, and to win the House, they need 3 seats. Mara Liasson, NPR News.
6: Wall Street is heading into a busy week with the Federal Reserve facing a big decision on interest rates and earnings reports from big tech and big oil. NPR's Rafael Nam reports.
10: The Fed is set to hold its latest policy meeting at a time of high uncertainty. Although investors for now believe policymakers will hold rates steady, many are betting the Fed may have to raise them this year if inflation picks up as expected. That's because the continued war with Iran has led to a spike in energy prices. We'll also get a first read of economic growth in the second quarter, which covers from April to June. And we have a slew of important tech earnings, including from Microsoft and Meta. Investors will also carefully eye the earnings of Chevron and ExxonMobil at a time of big volatility in the energy markets. Rafael Nam, NPR News.
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11: Live from KQED News, I'm Juan Carlos Lara. Thousands of Contra Costa County workers are signaling they're ready to hit the picket line. KQED's Srishti Prabha has more.
12: Teamsters Local 856 says its members turned out in force for a strike authorization vote last week, with support above 90%. The union represents dozens of county workers, from health and nursing aides to maintenance crews. They say they're at a turning point after months of contract talks with the county and no deal in sight. Union leadership says pay has slipped behind other Bay Area counties, and they want Contra Costa to commit to closing that gap for good. The county has not yet responded to a request for comment. The two sides are set to return to the bargaining table on Tuesday. I'm Srishti Prabha, KQED News.
11: San Francisco police officers found a person dead in the ocean yesterday west of the Golden Gate Bridge. The body was found at about 10 a.m. near the lighthouse on the Marin side of the Golden Gate Channel, according to a statement from the San Francisco Police Department. The Office of the Chief Medical Examiner plans to examine the body to determine an identity. It is not yet known whether the person was one of the passengers on the boat that capsized on July 14th on its way to Alcatraz. That boat was carrying 20 passengers. One of them died, and 3 more people were initially missing. I'm Juan Carlos Lara, KQED News.
1: 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Well, we have a beach hazard statement in effect through Wednesday afternoon, so be careful if you go out to the beaches and stay close to where the lifeguards are. Mostly cloudy this morning, becoming sunny by this afternoon, with highs reaching in the 70s to the upper 80s. It'll be clear tonight, becoming partly cloudy as we drop into the upper 50s, and more of the same for tomorrow. And we do have a heat wave that's going to be coming in starting Tuesday all the way through the weekend.

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1: And support for KQED comes from Jan Schramm and Maria Minetti Schramm, founders of the Minetti Schramm Museum at UC Davis. Celebrating the museum's 10th anniversary with the gift of fashion from the Maria Minetti Schramm Haute Couture Collection this fall.
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2: I'm Peter Sagal. 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That's Wait, Wait, Don't Tell Me from NPR.
1: And I'll be coming up this morning starting at 10 o'clock here on KQED News. Clouds are clearing away, sunny skies for this afternoon, and warm temperatures, 70s to the upper 80s for today. There is a beach hazard statement in effect through Wednesday afternoon.
4: I'm Nora Rahm with these headlines. German authorities are searching for a man who allegedly drove his van into a crowd in Berlin yesterday and then apparently stabbed others with a machete. One person was killed and 29 others were wounded. It happened near the city's Pride Festival. Wildfires are threatening the Bordeaux region of southwestern France, prompting major evacuations. Authorities say more than 200,000 people have been displaced. Wildfires are also burning in neighboring Spain. And Carlos Beltran, Andrew Jones, and Jeff Kent will be inducted into baseball's Hall of Fame this afternoon at a ceremony in Cooperstown, New York. I'm Nora Rahm, NPR News in Washington.

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1: Live from KQED News, I'm Juan Carlos Lara. The California Department of Justice is investigating a police shooting in Fremont that took place Friday night. Fremont police officers shot and killed a man who they say entered an assisted living home with a gun and took two people hostage. Officers responded to multiple calls from Aegis Living Facility at around 4 p.m., reporting a man with a firearm and a duffel bag. Here's Sergeant Cooper Malden.
2: Additional calls indicated the person was last seen in a meeting room and was holding two people hostage. Multiple Fremont police officers responded. They located the suspect, and an officer-involved shooting occurred.
1: The suspect was pronounced dead shortly after at a local hospital. His identity has not been disclosed. No other injuries were reported. Meta has reinstated the Instagram account for The Stud, San Francisco's historic gay nightclub, following blowback from local officials and residents. The collective that runs The Stud said Friday that Meta shut down the account after posts promoting transgender-focused events were reported for human trafficking. In an Instagram post to her personal account, collective member Honey Mahogany said those reports are false and that the account's suspension came at an unfortunate time.
3: We keep the space open on a razor-thin margin, so having our only source of marketing shut down this weekend is going to be devastating to our club and puts us at risk.
1: The account was back up Saturday night with a new post saying, quote, "Thank you to the unknown queer at Meta who got our account back." The tech giant did not respond to a request for comment. I'm Juan Carlos Lara, KQED News.
4: 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And on this perspective, Paul Blumenthal shares about what he's looking forward to, after recently retiring.
5: I retired recently. Of course, that by itself is not unusual. Available data indicate that 11,000 Americans retire every day. Some of my generation mates will retire from factories or from office desks or from their own business. In my case, my trendy standing desk was an operating table. And while I could ask that it be raised or lowered, I couldn't take a break to walk around the office or around the block to get a coffee during a long operation. My resulting varicose veins are surely a badge of honor. Indeed, I was a practicing physician for 50 years, and as Judy Collins once intoned, who knows where the time goes? It's gone by in a flash. Retirement is formally defined as leaving one's job and ceasing to work. That ceasing bit sounds pretty ominous, doesn't it? For many, ceasing to work might be a blessing, but my own work has been filled with friendships, discovery, and as a friend recently put it, a positive impact on others. I will miss it. It's also not an accident that I chose graduation season to matriculate into retirement. Matriculate sounds much more positive. None of that ceasing business. It comes from the Latin, literally, to enroll, something to which I can look forward. Duolingo awaits. So after these many years of leaving home early and returning late, I feel like a soldier returning home after decades at the front. Like Odysseus finally returning to Ithaca and his beloved Penelope after his many trials, absent the suitors in the entry hall. Upon arriving home after my last workday, my own beloved gave me a big hug and then promptly presented me with a list of things that needed doing around the house and around our lives. A second career begins, and a shopping opportunity, power tools. Oh boy, with a perspective, I am Dr. Paul Blumenthal.
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6: I know how to load it into the oven and inject it with steam, and I know when to take it out when it's a perfect caramel golden brown. I know how to take the bread and load it onto a wire rack, where the packers will take each loaf and they will slip it into a brown paper bag with a red stripe on the side.
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4: We have the Moth Radio Hour coming up for you, starting at 11 o'clock this morning here on KQED News. And we have a news update for you right now.
8: I'm Nora Rahm with these headlines. Typhoon Ul made landfall in southern China this morning with heavy rain and gale-force winds. The storm forced the relocation of more than 700,000 people. Authorities say to expect rain for the next few days as it moves inland. Israeli Prime Minister Benjamin Netanyahu is heading to the U.S., where he's to meet with President Trump to discuss the war in Iran. He's also to attend the funeral of the late Senator Lindsey Graham. And a U.S.-Russian space crew landed safely in Kazakhstan today. The American astronaut and two Russian cosmonauts had spent the past 8 months on the International Space Station. I'm Nora Rahm, NPR News in Washington.

0: This is Week in Edition from NPR News. I'm Aisha Roscoe.
1: 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And we're taking a look at your Sunday morning traffic here as we take you to Oakland this time around with Clark Reed.
2: And Steve, we've got a stall right after the maze, westbound 80. It's over the shoulder. Caltrans is dealing with that, getting it out of the way. Meanwhile, in Mill Valley, a stall northbound 101 at Tiburon Boulevard. That is in the right lane. San Francisco Marathon's been in progress this morning. The 5K just getting started in a minute or two. Numerous closures to accommodate the runners, so do expect that. Clark Reed for KQED.
1: 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And you can join us for an evening with James Beard award-winning author Samin Nosrat with Forum host Alexis Madrigal. I'll get his name out on July 28th. He'll kill me, too. You can find out more at kqed.org/events. Good morning. In for Michael State, I'm Steve Fox. 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It's 9 o'clock.
0: From NPR News in Washington, D.C., this is Weekend Edition. I'm Aisha Roscoe. Good morning. The Iran war has been heating up and gas prices have followed suit. Now President Trump is signaling he may want to dial back tensions. We'll have the latest. And many college graduates trying to enter the workforce this year are not finding a warm welcome.
3: Everyone I know is begging, like, please give me a job. And we're not begging for, like, big jobs. We're begging for entry-level jobs.
0: Plus, it's the end of an era. Sony plans to stop producing physical discs for its video game consoles. It's Sunday, July 26. News is next.
4: Live from NPR News in Washington, I'm Nora Rahm. Israeli Prime Minister Benjamin Netanyahu is heading to the U.S. tomorrow, where he'll meet with President Trump and, he says, speak about the Iran war. There's been a pause the last 2 days in American strikes in Iran, but Israel has indicated it's willing to join the U.S. fight if military actions escalate. NPR's Emily Fang reports.
5: Netanyahu convened a cabinet meeting before departing for the U.S., where he'll attend the funeral of the late Senator Lindsey Graham, who was staunchly pro-Israel. And then Netanyahu will meet Trump on Tuesday. Iran's military spokesperson said Tehran believes Israel is trying to push the U.S. to expand attacks on Iran. In an Israeli poll last month, more than 90% of Israelis said they believed the now-abandoned ceasefire between the U.S. and Iran favored Iranian interests. In addition to Iran, Netanyahu is concerned about a nuclear energy agreement the U.S. just signed with Saudi Arabia, something Israel has long opposed because they fear the kingdom may one day try to develop a nuclear weapon. Emily Fang, NPR News, Tel Aviv.
4: Officials say more than 300,000 people have been evacuated across parts of France and Spain as wildfires continue to ravage southern Europe. NPR's Elner Beardsley reports the landscape is parched after 3 deadly heat waves so far this summer.
6: Evacuation orders were issued in 5 more villages around the southwestern French city of Bordeaux Saturday night. More than 200,000 people have been forced out of their homes as the main blaze continues to rip through the pine forests of the Gironde region, propelled by strong winds. Thousands of firefighters are being assisted by around 3,000 soldiers and other security forces. European Union firefighting aircraft and helicopters have also been deployed. In Spain, wildfires are continuing to burn throughout the Madrid region. The Spanish government has declared a national emergency, and around 100,000 people have been evacuated. Eleanor Beardsley, NPR News.
4: It's now 100 days until the midterm elections. Democrats in Maine yesterday made their choice to try to take the seat away from Republican Senator Susan Collins, who's held it since 1997. The outcome could decide which party controls the Senate. They selected Troy Jackson, a fifth-generation logger from rural northern Maine, who has served as the president of the state Senate. He's expected to campaign on affordability, along with other issues. Steve Missler from member station Maine Public has more.
7: Democrats are really trying to draw this contrast between the Trump administration's coziness with wealthy interests and the conditions of ordinary Americans. And it's a direct play into the affordability case Democrats want to make during the midterms amid rising gas prices, inflation, you name it. And Jackson can credibly talk about those struggles because he comes from a poor rural family that struggled to get by.
4: Steve Missler reporting. This is NPR News.
8: Live from KQED News, I'm Juan Carlos Lara. A coalition of environmental groups is pushing for a thorough cleanup of a decades-old toxic site in Richmond. The Federal Environmental Protection Agency is putting together a cleanup plan, but as KQED's Srishti Prabha reports, local advocates aren't sure it will go far enough.
9: Residents attended a meeting to learn more about the United Hecathorn Superfund site, where toxins, like DDT, permeate the soil. Janet Johnson is with the Richmond Shoreline Alliance, one of three groups working with the EPA to shape a plan to remove the toxic waste.
10: With sea level rise and climate change, anything that's left in the soil, any toxics, are going to spread inland.
9: In the 1950s, companies released pesticide waste into the soil and marine sediments near Inner Richmond's harbor. The EPA cleaned up the area in the 1990s, but says on its website that the location remains contaminated with DDT. Richmond City Council member Cesar Zepeda says many residents don't realize how close the contamination is.
11: So it's a reminder that it's there, that you can't fish very safely here, that you can't really be in the waters very safely in this area.
9: The city council unanimously voted this month to drain the entire channel to ensure that this time the cleanup is successful. The EPA is expected to release its proposed plan in late August. Advocates are urging residents to participate in the following 90-day comment period. I'm Srishti Prabha, KQED News.
8: And I'm Juan Carlos Lara.
1: 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Low clouds have burned off. Looks like it's going to be a nice day today with temperatures in the 70s to the upper 80s. There is a beach hazard statement in effect through Wednesday afternoon.

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2: I'm Alexis Madrigal. Next time on Forum, in 2025, just 14% of rape cases in San Francisco were closed. That's half the national rate. While rape kits are being tested faster than ever, there's been a decline in active SFPD investigations, leaving victims waiting as their cases sit inactive. We talk about an SF standard investigation that shed some light on these problems and whether it could lead to reforms
3: inside.
2: And
3: we're wrong with these headlines. Germany's interior minister said today the attack in Berlin last night was the work of an Islamic terrorist. Someone drove into a crowd near a Pride festival, killing one person and injuring 29 others. The suspect is still at large. Wildfires are threatening southwestern France, prompting evacuations, affecting more than 200,000 people. Wildfires are also burning in neighboring Spain. And UNESCO today designated the D-Day beaches in France as a protected World Heritage Site. The UN organization said the beaches formed an exceptional cultural landscape shaped by the events of 1944 and their enduring remembrance. I'm Nora Rahm, NPR News in Washington.

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2: I'm Peter Sagal. Hey, everybody. The World Cup is over. They've all gone home. We can stop pretending to like both soccer and ranch dressing. 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
0: I'm Nora Rahm with these headlines. Ukrainian President Volodymyr Zelensky says his forces bombed a ship in the Caspian Sea between Russia and Iran. He said it was transporting military cargo in cooperation with Iran. Iran condemned the attack, saying it was a commercial vessel and that one sailor was killed. The national average price for a gallon of gasoline has climbed back above $4 a gallon as violence in the Middle East drives oil prices higher. This could lead to a rise in inflation. And parts of the northwest U.S. are blanketed in dense smoke after new wildfires broke out in Oregon and Washington. Tens of thousands of acres have burned. I'm Nora Rahm, NPR News in Washington.

0: Fleur says if she had to put a label on it, she'd say she's bisexual or queer. Although most of her closest confidants already knew, and although she's been playing the song a lot on tour lately, many in her own family still don't know this part of her.
1: And if they do know, it's

0: Lederman composed our theme. Our program is produced by Jennifer Mills, Miles Dornbos, and Lillian King. Special thanks this week to Blythe Robertson, Janie Hoffman, and Dom Banyas. Our Trojan horse is full of Peter Gwynns. Emma Choi is our vibe curator. Technical directions from Lorna White. Our CFO is Colin Miller. Our production manager is Robert Newhouse. Our senior producer is Ian Shillock. And the executive producer of Wait, Wait, Don't Tell Me is Mike Danforth. Now, panel, what will be the next ancient text made into a movie? Hari Kondabolu.
1: Oedipus Rex with RuPaul playing Oedipus and the mother.
0: Faith Saley.
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0: Thank you, Alzo Slade. Thanks also to Faith Saley, Josh Gondelman, and Hari Kondabolu. Thanks to our fabulous audience at the Studebaker Theater in Chicago. Thanks to all of you for listening. Wherever you are, I'm Peter Sagal. We'll see you next week from Sonoma, California. This is NPR.
5: 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And temperatures today will be in the 70s to the upper 80s for today. And then as we head through the week, we got a heat wave coming our way. 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
6: The stilts are working well, the headpiece is perfectly in place, and I'm able to grip my hands tightly with the fans billowing out behind me. I'm having to take really long strides in my stilts because I'm trudging through snow. And the hardest part of all is this ferocious wind that is blasting into my face because I'm walking across the top of a glacier in Antarctica.
7: 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I'm your host, Jody Powell. 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
6: 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And it was like totally thrilling. You felt like a kid on a trampoline.
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8: Live from NPR News in Washington, I'm Nora Rahm. Ukraine's President Volodymyr Zelensky says his country has bombed a ship traveling between Iran and Russia that was loaded with military supplies. As NPR's Greg Myrie reports, the attack points to the links between the war in Ukraine and the war in Iran.
9: President Zelensky said Ukraine carried out long-range strikes in the Caspian Sea that included hitting a ship that was, quote, transporting military cargo in cooperation with Iran. The president did not provide details. Russia and Iran both have a coastline on the Caspian and use the sea for trade. Meanwhile, Iran condemned the Ukrainian attack on what it called an Iranian commercial vessel. Iran said one sailor was killed and another injured. Russia and Iran have a history of military cooperation that includes Iran sending drones to Russia in recent years. In separate remarks, Zelensky said Russia is providing military intelligence to Iran. Greg Myrie, NPR News, Kyiv.
8: Wildfires continue to burn out of control in southern Europe. Authorities say more than 200,000 people were evacuated from southwestern France. Tens of thousands of people fled wildfires in Spain. Federal fire officials in the U.S. say a fourth firefighter has died after he and three others were burned last month in Colorado. NPR's Kirk Ziegler reports.
10: The Interior Department identified the fourth firefighter fatality, 43-year-old Nathan Matthews of Lincoln, Nebraska. He and the other crew members were on a helitack team where a chopper drops firefighters into remote forests where new ignitions have started when they were engulfed in flames with no escape route. Three other firefighters, Emily Barker, Nick Hutcherson, and Sidney Watson, died at the scene June 27th. This all comes as the job of wildland firefighting is becoming increasingly dangerous, with prolonged heat waves and drought due to climate change, and more than a century of suppressing wildfires has also created a dangerous buildup of fuels in forests. Kirk Ziegler, NPR News, Boise.
8: Wall Street heads into a busy week with the Federal Reserve facing a decision on interest rates. NPR's Rafael Nam has a preview.
11: The Fed is set to hold its latest policy meeting at a time of high uncertainty. Although investors for now believe policymakers will hold rates steady, many are betting the Fed may have to raise them this year if inflation picks up as expected. That's because the continued war with Iran has led to a spike in energy prices. We'll also get a first read of economic growth in the second quarter, which covers from April to June. And we have a slew of important tech earnings, including from Microsoft and Meta. Investors will also carefully eye the earnings of Chevron and ExxonMobil at a time of big volatility in the energy markets. Rafael Nam, NPR News.
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12: Live from KQED News, I'm Juan Carlos Lara. Formerly incarcerated people are using poetry written in prison to shed light on the harm experienced in solitary confinement. KQED's Christopher Allam reports from a reading yesterday in Oakland.
13: The mood was celebratory as the poetry readings began, but the subject matter spoke to a grim reality.
14: Annihilated, both in mind and body, but I am not dead. You have failed to kill me. Daily, I regenerate like the sun, illuminating my future.
13: That was Jack Morris, who spent 35 years in solitary confinement. Now he works for the California Mandela Campaign, which put on the event. The group works to end or limit the use of solitary confinement in prisons. Speakers also read poetry from currently incarcerated people, printed and distributed on zines. One of the leaders in that effort is Jessica Solis. She wrote poetry when she was put in solitary confinement at 13 years old. Now she's a life coach and works with the Mandela Campaign.
15: Anything that I could find to write on, I would write on. I think poetry pretty much saved my life. I was losing my mind inside.
13: The campaign plans to put forth a bill next year that would include banning solitary confinement for pregnant, disabled, or elderly people. I'm Christopher Allam, KQED News.
12: And I'm Juan Carlos Lara.
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0: We've got some traffic problems going on up in Napa right now. Here's Clark Reed.
1: It's a traffic alert on westbound 12 at Kelly. A vehicle and a motorcycle, two lanes of the intersection blocked. An emergency team is there. It's solid from Kirkland Ranch Road. Eastbound 12 also jammed from Broadway. And southbound 29 at 12, the two left turn lanes are blocked due to that crash at Highway 12. Also had a stall on the lower deck of the Bay Bridge right before the island in the left lane. Looks like Caltrans has that out of the way. Clark Reed for KQED.
0: All right. Thank you, Clark. 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Michael State is off today. I'm Steve Fox. 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
2: Since returning to power last year, the Trump administration has been making radical changes to the immigration process.
3: 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The judge dismisses the case straight away. 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
6: Live from NPR News in Washington, I'm Nora Rahm. German authorities say the suspect who drove a vehicle into a crowd near Berlin's annual Pride event is dead after shots were fired during a confrontation. Esme Nicholson reports.
7: Police shot and killed 21-year-old Abdul Balaut in a garden allotment on the outskirts of Berlin on Sunday evening. Prosecutors say evidence was mounting to suggest the incident, which killed one and injured at least 29 others, was an Islamist terror attack. Balaut, a German national with Lebanese heritage, attempted to join Islamic State Group on a trip to Lebanon last year. In May, a court in Berlin convicted Balaut of preparing a serious act of violence and handed down a suspended sentence. He had been released while prosecutors appealed. For NPR News, I'm Esme Nicholson in Munich.
6: Syria's new government says it wants peace with Israel, but its foreign minister reiterated Israel must withdraw from Syrian territory it seized. NPR's Emily Fang has more.
8: In an interview with Al Jazeera, Syria's leader Ahmed al-Sharaa said he wanted a security agreement with Israel and that Damascus was, quote, avoiding confrontation with Israel as well as in Lebanon. U.S. President Trump has called on Syria to intervene in Lebanon against the militant group Hezbollah. Syria's former regime was toppled in late 2024. It was staunchly anti-Israel, but now Syria's new leaders have indicated a willingness to talk with Israel. Yet political will in Syria to forge ties with Israel is now muted because Israel continues to occupy Syrian villages, land, and the peak of a strategic mountain, territory it seized from Syria back in 2024. Emily Fang, NPR News, Tel Aviv.
6: Ukrainian President Volodymyr Zelensky says his forces bombed a ship in the Caspian Sea between Russia and Iran. He said it was transporting military cargo in cooperation with Iran. Iran condemned the attack, saying it was a commercial vessel and one sailor was killed. It's now 100 days until the midterm elections. Democrats in Maine have officially selected former state Senate president and logger Troy Jackson as their new candidate for U.S. Senate. NPR's Elena Moore reports.
9: Nearly 600 Maine Democrats serving as delegates participated in the nominating convention. It wasn't close. Jackson won all but five votes. It was an expected victory, given nearly all of Jackson's primary rivals dropped out before the convention. So in a speech after securing the nomination, Jackson looked forward, laying out his vision for the campaign, one rooted in economic populism.
10: If you believe that Maine deserves a senator who will fight like hell for working class people, will stand with us.
9: He goes on to face longtime Republican incumbent Susan Collins this fall in a race that may determine which party controls the Senate. Elena Moore, NPR News, Bangor, Maine.
6: This is NPR News in Washington.
11: Live from KQED News, I'm Juan Carlos Lara. A coalition of environmental groups is pushing for a thorough cleanup of a decades-old toxic site in Richmond. The Federal Environmental Protection Agency is putting together a cleanup plan, but as KQED's Srishti Prabha reports, local advocates aren't sure it'll go far enough.
12: Residents attended a meeting to learn more about the United Hecathorn Superfund site, where toxins, like DDT, permeate the soil. Janet Johnson is with the Richmond Shoreline Alliance, one of three groups working with the EPA to shape a plan to remove the toxic waste.
13: With sea level rise and climate change, anything that's left in the soil, any toxics, are going to spread inland.
12: In the 1950s, companies released pesticide waste into the soil and marine sediments near Inner Richmond's harbor. The EPA cleaned up the area in the 1990s, but says on its website that the location remains contaminated with DDT. Richmond City Council member Cesar Zepeda says many residents don't realize how close the contamination is.
14: So it's a reminder that it's there, that you can't fish very safely here, that you can't really be in the waters very safely in this area.
12: The city council unanimously voted this month to drain the entire channel to ensure that this time the cleanup is successful. The EPA is expected to release its proposed plan in late August. Advocates are urging residents to participate in the following 90-day comment period. I'm Srishti Prabha, KQED News.
11: And I'm Juan Carlos Lara. Thank you so much for listening and enjoy your Sunday. Good afternoon.
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3: Welcome to the New Yorker Radio Hour. I'm Jonathan Blitzer. I'm a staff writer at the New Yorker. This is a special episode of our program today. I've covered immigration for more than a decade, and I think it's pretty clear that immigration is the defining political issue of our time, beyond all the other disruptions of the Trump administration. When Trump launched his 2016 campaign, he blamed Mexico for sending rapists, drug dealers, and criminals across the border. There was the Muslim ban, family separation, a whole host of radical actions. But the current term has made the first one seem almost quaint, trying to overturn birthright citizenship, racially profiling U.S. citizens, jailing tens of thousands of immigrants in appalling conditions. And then there's been nearly two dozen shootings by immigration agents, at least six of them fatal to date. I could go on and on. The question of who has a right to be in the United States is absolutely central to our country right now. Later in this program, I'm going to speak with a Democrat and a Republican in Congress about how voters are receiving Trump's immigration policies and how that may affect the midterms. But first, I'm going to tell you a story about a guy I met here in New York, a refugee from Guinea in West Africa. His name is Alseni. Alseni was early in the process of applying for asylum in the United States when he walked into 26 Federal Plaza in June 2025. It's a big federal office building in Lower Manhattan, with an immigration court on the 12th floor. This is the building where, you might have heard, an Army veteran started a fire last week as a protest against ICE. But Alseni was there a year ago. Alseni is his first name. He asked me not to use his last name.
16: Yeah, at the beginning, I wasn't scared at all, because when I first went, there were a lot of people there. Everyone was busy with their own situation. So it wasn't nothing concerning to me.
3: He was doing exactly what someone in his situation is supposed to do. He was seeking asylum from persecution back home in Guinea, and had been in the U.S. for a little over a year. He had a room in the Bronx and was learning his way around New York City. It was all new, and Alseni didn't know what to make of some of the horror stories he was hearing about the Trump administration. But choosing to do things the right way, it gave him a sense of confidence.
16: Because I had not done anything wrong, there was no reason for anything bad to happen to me.
3: The meeting's short. The judge schedules another hearing so that Alseni can begin gathering the evidence for his asylum application. And, a few minutes later, He leaves the courtroom holding a document with the date when he's supposed to return. He's standing by the elevator when six agents come up to him.
16: They were not wearing proper uniforms, but they also had something written on its eyes. They had face masks. Right after I came out, then they grabbed me.
3: Alseny's short and skinny, 5'5", with dark skin and short dreadlocks. He's 28 years old, and in June of 2025, he spoke next to no English. In many of our meetings, an interpreter is helping us out.
16: I told them no, I wasn't going to go with them, because I had just seen the judge, so one of them actually grabbed my bag and said if I don't come with them, they will do a bad thing to me.
3: This wasn't the first time Alseny had been accosted by government agents. He fled Guinea in 2023 after he was arrested at a political protest and beaten so badly that he suffered memory loss. In New York, when the ICE agents grabbed him, he was terrified.
16: So I was resisting at first, but they just pushed me inside the elevator and pinned me down and then put the handcuff on me.
3: You might have seen videos of people being arrested just like this at 26 Federal Plaza in New York.
17: This is one of the many hallways in lower Manhattan where mass immigration agents have been apprehending people outside of their routine immigration court check-ins.
3: This sort of footage exploded about a year ago because ICE was doing something it had never really attempted before, picking people off when they showed up to immigration court. Alseny was a case in point. He thought he was just seeing an immigration judge, that he'd be back in the Bronx by the end of the day. What was going through your mind while you were in the elevator?
16: I said to myself, you're going to be arresting me, and you're most likely going to be sending me back to my home country. So I was very concerned about that. But then I said to myself, if that were to happen, I would rather be detained here or even killed here than be sent back to where I had come from.
3: I cover immigration for The New Yorker, and quite frankly, I've been scrambling to document everything the current administration has done over the last 18 months. It has made radical changes to the U.S. immigration system, upending the lives of immigrants across the country. And these major policy shifts are getting overshadowed by news of immigration agents shooting and killing people in the streets of American cities. But more than anything else, what I see happening is that the president is trying to sabotage the system of legal immigration. And that is making the country a much more hostile place for immigrants. President Trump has canceled the existing legal status of hundreds of thousands of people. Our nation's promise to be a place of refuge for the persecuted is anathema to this administration. It wants to end that promise once and for all. Arresting people in immigration court is unprecedented. Had Alseny arrived in the U.S. a year or two earlier, he would have left the courtroom that day and returned to the Bronx just like he expected. Instead, he found himself handcuffed in an elevator headed to the 10th floor of 26 Federal Plaza, where ICE has a field office.
18: Were you put in like a cell? Were there other people in that cell with you?
16: Yes, we were in the room. There were more than 60 of us in that room. I was there for 2 days. You couldn't lay because there was no space to lay down. For you to sleep, you will have to sit down, and they will give us some water, but they will also give us some cookies. That's what we had for food.
3: This ICE field office is not supposed to hold anyone for longer than 12 hours. But last summer, ICE was arresting so many people from the immigration court and from elsewhere around the city, that the field office was jam-packed. In fact, more than 1,000 people have been held there since January 2025. Alseny had no idea what was happening. Why was he being held? How long would it last? Agents kept pressuring him to sign things. He's smart and canny, but he never really learned to read or write. And in any case, the documents were in English. He refused to sign them. And good thing, too, because some of them, it turns out, could have got him sent back to Guinea. Alseny didn't have a lawyer. There was no one for him to call.
18: Could you communicate with other people who were in the room with you?
16: Yes, there were many Fulani speakers. And so we will talk. And right there, I actually saw many who had signed document saying they would rather be sent back because they didn't want to be in that situation.
3: 2 days later, after watching more people come and go, Alseini heard his name called. He and some other men were taken out of the building. Again, someone handed him a document he couldn't read.
16: We were shackled. They said we were all being taken back to our home country. But then once we came out, I was taken to a separate direction.
3: 8 people are loaded into a van. It's nighttime. They drive for hours through the dark. And in the early hours of the morning, they pull up near a jail in the middle of Pennsylvania. They're at ICE's Moshannon Valley Processing Center. Alseini will spend the next 6 months at Moshannon. So we're on the corner of Marcy Avenue and Hooper Street in Williamsburg, outside of this beautiful old church. And we go down these stairs into the basement of the church. And that's where this law clinic has its offices.
19: Hello. Hi, Heather. Good to see you.
20: Good to see you.
3: Heather Axford is the director of Central American Legal Assistance, known as CALA. She radiates the kind of gentle assuredness that helps when she's dealing with skeptical judges and nervous clients.
20: So the office opened in the mid-80s, but it's sort of expanded through the years.
19: Yeah, so we're like walking into, there's like a few desks. The ceilings, I have to say, are very low.
20: I know, I'm so sorry. And like even more watch out like the beams.
3: Cal is in a warren of offices in the basement of the Transfiguration Church. It's been here since the 1980s. Desks are tucked in every corner with papers piled high. Lawyers take calls in English and Spanish. Heather has represented thousands of clients. During the first Trump administration, the advice was straightforward. File your case and start the legal process to regularize your status.
20: You spend, you know, for me, almost 20 years telling asylum seekers, go to all your appointments, go to court, tell the truth, get your proof. And I took for granted that implicit in that is court will be safe and you will be heard. And last year corrected that for me, right?
19: What has most shocked you?
20: I think it's the how lawless it is. It's like an animus against due process, right? The law is as we declare it, right?
19: Mm-hmm.
20: Makes it really hard as an attorney advising people because I can advise people as to what the law is.
19: Right.
20: But that's increasingly at odds with what their experience will be.
3: We know where this shift started. Late in May of 2025, the White House was angry that the government wasn't deporting more people faster. So top officials set a target for ICE, 3,000 arrests a day nationwide, well beyond what the agency was capable of. A week after that, ICE appears to have given agents the green light to start arresting people at immigration courts. The administration also issued a directive to immigration judges, telling them to dismiss cases on the spot without hearing evidence or putting decisions in writing. The idea was to set people up. Someone shows up for court. The judge dismisses the case straight away. ICE officers are waiting outside to detain and deport them.
20: The first couple days, people didn't understand what was happening, right? And you would even have people being like, oh, yeah, dismiss my case. Great. But then pretty quickly, people were educated. I jumped in on a case after the gentleman had been detained, and he was like, I had my proof. I'm like telling the judge, no, don't dismiss my case. Look, I've got this proof. I've got these things to show you. And it doesn't matter.
3: Alseini is caught up in all of this. And after 2 days in a holding cell with virtually no food, he's sent to a detention center in Pennsylvania. He's desperate to find legal help, and he comes across a list of pro bono law offices. It's alphabetical. CALA is near the top. He calls the number and in his very limited English says he's from Guinea. CALA mainly works with Central Americans, but as he's explaining his situation, one of the staff attorneys, Andrea Nunes, hears his last name and recognizes where he's from.
21: When I heard the last name, I was like, I bet he's a Fulani guy from Guinea, and I bet he's got a killer case.
3: Andrea worked with Fulani people before she was at CALA. She knows about the government violence that followed a coup in Guinea in 2021.
21: He sounded like he didn't have a lot of hope, and he sounded really overwhelmed.
19: Mm-hmm. So you guys have this follow-up conversation.
18: with an interpreter.
21: Yes.
18: Is that when you start to really get a kind of fuller command of the details of his case? You
21: yeah.
18: must, like, your lawyer brain must be going now, and you must be thinking, wow, this guy's actually got a pretty strong asylum claim.
21: Such a good claim.
18: You're smiling as you say that. I see the fire in your eye.
21: Yeah.
18: Alsaney's claim is so strong because he's been subjected to violent and clear-cut political persecution. In 2023, he was at an anti-government protest when a group of state security agents arrested him. They beat him unconscious. He woke up hours later in a jail cell, covered in blood. He was held for about a week, and before he could leave, the agents took his photograph and threatened him. If they saw him at another protest, they'd kill him.
21: Claims that are so strong that you were tortured in state custody after you went to a political protest, a peaceful political protest. Oh my gosh. Like, that's what people think of when they think of asylum, like people who don't know very much about it.
18: Yeah.
21: Yeah. It's like so simple. But you know, unfortunately, that no matter how strong your claim is, if you don't have representation, it's so hard to win by yourself, especially if you're detained. Because how can you call your family in Guinea to get documents if you're detained in the U.S.
18: Right. Alsaney and Andrea spend almost 3 months putting together the evidence for his asylum case. He shares the details of his story, and then Andrea tries to run down the evidence. That means calling Alsaney's sister and mother back in Guinea so that they can work the bureaucracy there to get key documents, medical records, witness statements. All the while, Alsaney is stuck in Moshannon, where he lives in a room with men from all over the world, each of them in some kind of limbo.
16: We were about 30 people in the dorm, but each person has their own bed. And then we had about 3 TVs, and we could also go outside, play soccer, play basketball.
18: Alsaney falls in with a guy from Sudan. When they can use the recreation yard, the two of them walk around, talking. The other man has lived in the U.S. for decades. They speak in English. This is how Alsaney begins to learn the language.
1: What'd you guys talk about?
4: Talk about, like, getting released. Sometimes he was, like, because he'd been there a long time.
16: We talk about getting released. When he got detained, he used to live in Pennsylvania. He got his wife and kids in Pennsylvania. The guy came to the States when he was, like, a kid. All his family is here, so he doesn't even know where they're going to send him.
18: It's easy to forget the fundamental horror of a place like the Moshannon Processing Center, which is that many of the people who are held there have not committed any crime. People lose hope. They get desperate. At least 2 people died in Moshannon while Alsaney was there.
16: There were 2 that I still remember. There was one of a Chinese guy who actually hung himself. He committed suicide. There was another guy who complained. He was having chest pain. They call upon the guards, but no one came. And it was too late by the time he got to the hospital. So there were some rough things happening in there. But you have to have courage for you to continue to survive in that situation, right? And so that's what I gave myself, so that I can continue to fight for my case.
18: Alsaney had been detained at Moshannon for 4 months when he finally had his asylum hearing on September 29th.
16: The judge seemed like a nice judge, but I was concerned that I was going to lose my case.
18: The asylum hearing was virtual. The judge was in Maryland, Alsaney was in Pennsylvania, Andrea was in New York.
21: It's funny because when you go into the final hearing, as the attorney, you, like, in your mind have the things that you think might be the issue. I was worried about the judge being like, he's bad at dates. I don't believe him. Because that's a big thing with asylum is credibility. And, you know, Alsaney, he was severely beaten in the head, which we had documented. But I was nervous that even when it's documented, that they would still be like, I think he's lying or something like that.
18: Right.
21: But that wasn't the issue. The judge totally believed him. She found that he was open in his responses and candid with the court.
18: The hearing lasted several hours. And in the end, the judge was persuaded. Alsaney had been persecuted at the hands of the Guinean government. She made her decision that day, finding that he was being targeted because of his political opinion. If he were returned to Guinea, she wrote, Alsaney would likely be jailed and possibly killed by the government. As a result, legally speaking, the U.S. could not send him back there. And yet, the judge denied Alsaney's asylum claim. The reason was technical. During the Biden administration, the government created a controversial regulation that took asylum off the table for anyone who didn't enter the country at an official port of entry. Alsaini crossed into the country from Mexico illegally in March of 2024. He was sick at the time, likely with chikungunya, which comes with a high fever, rash, and extreme joint pain. Those at least were some of the symptoms Alsaini had. So Andrea makes the case that Alsaini had a medical emergency, which was grounds for an exemption from the Biden-era rule. But the judge disagrees. And by this point, Alsaini's learned enough English that he can understand what the judge is saying.
4: So,
16: at one point I heard the judge say they were not sure whether I deserve to be granted my asylum. So I was really getting angry and wanted to respond. But of course, they would not talk to you directly.
21: I could tell that he was understanding her decision, and he looked so defeated and so bummed. But then she was like, but my alternative finding is that, you know, he is eligible for withholding of removal relief.
18: Instead of asylum, the judge grants Alsaini something called withholding of removal. I'm going to parse the legalese here, because this is another major shift in how immigration law is getting reinterpreted. People who win asylum can eventually apply for permanent residency or a green card. People with withholding can't. But they also can't be deported to their home country. So this is historically counted as a win.
16: So my lawyer explained to me we will then continue to work on my case, but also this was going to allow me to come out of detention.
18: Be released.
21: I remember calling a friend who does a lot of detained representation, and he was like, that's awesome. Withholding's really hard to win. Like, you should definitely feel proud of yourself, but your client's not getting out.
18: That's Andrea Nunes, an immigration lawyer in New York. Our story continues in a moment. This is the New Yorker Radio Hour. Stay with us.
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5: 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He'll talk to W. Kamau Bell about his new book, Come Undone. It's a semi-autobiographical romantic comedy. He'll also discuss the reasons why he stepped away from a hit television show based on his memoir, Fresh Off the Boat. That's next time on City Arts and Lectures, here on KQED.
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18: This is the New Yorker Radio Hour. I'm Jonathan Blitzer. I'm a staff writer at The New Yorker, and I'm sitting in today for David Remnick. On today's episode, we're taking a close look at the ways that the Trump administration has been overhauling the nation's immigration system. We'll continue with the story of a man from Guinea who was detained after an immigration hearing. That's an unprecedented step that ICE began taking in 2025. The man's name is Alsaini. We're only using his first name for his safety. At his asylum hearing, a judge denied Alsaini's asylum status, but she granted what's called withholding of removal. That meant that Alsaini couldn't be deported back to Guinea. Before Trump's second term, most people who had won withholding of removal would be released from government custody. But that's not what happened to Alsaney. He spent the rest of the fall in Moshannon. By December, he'd been locked up for 6 months, even though the government wasn't appealing the judge's ruling in his case. And meanwhile, the Trump administration was in the midst of a highly public battle about withholding of removal.
2: Kilmar Abrego Garcia.
7: Kilmar Abrego Garcia.
18: Remember Kilmar Abrego Garcia from El Salvador?
2: That's the Maryland man who, in the beginning of the Trump administration, was picked up and deported to El Salvador, mistakenly put in a prison there, and then had to come back to the U.S.
7: There's an ongoing fight to deport him to Liberia. Abrego's attorneys say he should be sent to Costa Rica instead.
18: In the first year of Trump's second term, the government deported some 15,000 people to third countries. One group wound up in South Sudan, another in Eswatini. Afghans and Iranians were sent to Panama, a Colombian woman to the Democratic Republic of the Congo. It wasn't just that these people were deported to an unfamiliar country. That country was often just a short stop on the road back to the place they'd fled. This has now happened to two of Andrea's Guinean clients. Both had won withholding of removal in immigration court, and both were deported to Ghana. But the government of Ghana doesn't care about the ruling of a U.S. immigration judge. And so Ghana has since sent both men back to Guinea. Both of them are currently in hiding. So even with the withholding of removal decision in his case, Alsaney, like Abrego Garcia, was in a new kind of jeopardy.
16: If they're sending me to a third country, they're just putting me into a worse and worse situation.
18: There was a bond hearing to determine if Alsaney could be released now that he had won withholding of removal. But it was full of mishaps. The translator kept getting the facts wrong, garbling Alsaney's answers. Instead of a rash from his illness, the interpreter said Alsaney had pimples on his skin. Sometimes the interpreter used French words, which Alsaney couldn't understand. They lost the bond hearing. Andrea filed a motion to challenge the decision. In the meantime, though, Alsaney and Andrea knew that he could be sent out of the country at any moment. They came up with plans for what to do if that seemed to be happening.
21: We would practice. I would pretend to be ICE, and he would be Alsaney, and I would be like, oh, Alsaney, we're going to send you to Ghana. And then Alsaney would, like, do his practice, and he'd be like, I cannot be removed to Ghana because I have an appeal pending with the BIA, and I have an automatic stay. But, like, we
18: right.
21: would do
18: but
21: this.
18: You had to come up with a script, essentially.
21: We would practice it all the time just because, you know, thankfully, again, Alsaney did speak. He speaks really, I'm really impressed by his English.
18: Yeah.
21: Again, it's not good enough for court, but, you know,
18: Well, he essentially learned it in immigration detention.
21: Yeah, it's so wild. But he can advocate
18: the new American
21: himself.
18: Dream. It's like such an incredible dystopian version of cultural assimilation.
21: But I thought to myself, okay, like, maybe if they accidentally try to send him somewhere, he can advocate for himself and they'll understand.
18: ICE tends to move people with little to no warning. Often the only way that someone finds out that they are about to be moved is that their commissary account is frozen. They can't buy food or make calls. One day, late in December, Alsaney's account stops working. He tries to make a phone call, but can't. He and Andrea have a plan for this, too. They've put money on a friend's account. He calls Andrea and puts Alsaney on the line.
21: You know, my commissary's been shut off. He was really worried. He was like, I'm scared. And those are the worst words to hear from someone, especially in his situation.
18: Within hours, Alsaney's on a bus heading who knows where.
16: Once we got off the bus and then they took us to an airplane, then I said to myself, oh, wow, so they finally actually going to be deporting me. So I was really, really worried at that point.
18: When the plane finally lands, the ICE agents say,
16: some of you are staying here, but then others are going to be continuing.
18: They read through a list of names. A few people get off. Alsaney does not. The plane takes off again. Another landing, another list of names. Alsaney stays shackled on the plane. They land for a third time, and finally,
16: they called my name and said they pointed to a separate vehicle. They said that's where I was going to go in.
18: A short drive later, the van pulls into a prison complex. Alsaney and the others are still in the United States. They're in Indiana at the Miami Correctional Center.
16: Yeah, when I first get there, one other guy was getting released, and we ask him how the place looked like. And he says, the place no good.
18: Immigration detention centers like Moshannon are not supposed to be like prisons. Most of the detainees are not criminals. But the Miami Correctional Facility is a prison. ICE rents space there. Al-Saini was put in a small cell with one cellmate. He couldn't go outside for recreation.
16: We'll be locked up for 20 hours a day. The only time you will come out is to either eat or go take a shower.
18: So you spent 20 hours of every day in essentially a cell.
16: Yes, there were two of us in a cell. The bathroom was also within that cell. Everything was there.
18: What was the food like?
16: The food was in, there was no food really. It was only a sandwich that they would give you, like a peanut butter sandwich or a bologna sandwich. That's what you will get.
18: Al-Saini doesn't eat pork, so he'd have to trade the bologna sandwiches for something he could eat.
16: For me to get a peanut butter sandwich, I needed two bologna sandwiches to get one peanut butter sandwich.
18: That was the rate. That was the going rate. That's it. Many of the people working in the ICE detention center were inmates from the prison, cleaning, doing other menial jobs. Al-Saini said the prisoners had more opportunities to be out of their cells than the immigrants did, which reminded me of something another person being detained by ICE told me recently. We're less than prisoners.
21: Their staff, I think, was really violent. Al-Saini got pepper sprayed by staff there at least one time.
18: Weeks go by. Al-Saini says officers would come by to ask who was willing to be deported. They would also look for people who were willing to be sent to third countries.
16: ICE will come every day and tell you so-and-so country is willing to take you, and so you just sign and get deported to that country.
18: Did you know anyone who got sent to a third country, to a country that wasn't their home country?
16: Yeah, I knew the Senegalese guy who got sent back to Ghana, but I knew a lot of people who got sent to a third country, countries that they were not from. So I better be detained, then get out and do something good for my life than being sent back and getting killed. Because if you're taking me home, they will kill me. So if you're sending me home, I'll tell you to kill me right now.
18: Al-Saini and I talked about this a lot. He really means it when he says that he'd rather die in the U.S. than go back to Guinea. He and Andrea are increasingly desperate to get him out of detention. She files a petition known as a writ of habeas corpus. Habeas is one of the bedrock legal rights in a democracy. You cannot be held indefinitely without any actual charges. Andrea wants a judge to evaluate whether ICE could go on holding Al-Saini. At the Miami Correctional Facility, things are getting worse by the day. These are men from all over the world, locked up in abysmal conditions, with no idea when they might be released.
16: You have to understand the state of mind of people in that kind of situation, because people are hopeless. And so they feel like they have nothing to lose. And so they are always frustrated. And they can take that frustration up onto you.
18: Fights sometimes broke out. Guards reacted harshly. They pepper sprayed men and threw them into solitary confinement, regardless of whether they were instigators or victims. One morning, Al-Saini is on the breakfast line when he notices another detainee having some sort of emotional breakdown.
16: He was screaming and crying and saying if they don't take him out of there, he's going to hurt someone. The guard said, if you want to kill yourself, kill yourself. You want to kill someone, I don't care.
18: Remember, Al-Saini is short and thin. In moments like this, he's an easy target. Before Al-Saini realizes what's even happening, the man is attacking him.
16: This guy comes from behind me while we were waiting for food. He comes from behind me and ripped my dread and then almost took out my eye.
18: When the guards finally get the man off him, Al-Saini's lost a chunk of hair. His scalp is bleeding. But worse, he's really worried about his eye. He can't open it. It's bleeding badly. When he asks for medical attention,
16: they said they don't care about it. They told me to get out of their face and leave. If I didn't leave, they were going to pepper spray me or stuff like that.
18: Back in the cell, later in the morning, when someone comes around to count the detainees, Al-Saini asks again for medical assistance. The woman doing the count says she'll ask, but she doesn't come back. A few hours later, someone else does, though, with major news, news about a legal development. A judge has finally decided on Al-Saini's habeas petition, and after 9 months of being held in detention, the judge orders that he has to be released immediately. It's February 12th, 2026.
16: I was sleeping, and then the lady came and called my name. She said, "You're going home." I said, "Going home where?" She said, "You're going back to New York. You should start packing your stuff. We can't keep you here even for 20 minutes.
18: Andrea is overjoyed. She arranges for a volunteer to pick him up from the detention center, buy him a bus ticket. And by the next day, he's back in New York. And that's where he is now. Kind of back where he started. Learning his way around the city, looking for work, trying to make a life for himself. Alseny isn't the kind of person to talk much about his trauma. But clearly, everything he's been through, first in Guinea, now in the U.S., had added a layer of difficulty and chaos to his life. It's surely having an impact on how he thinks about his future. At the time of his release, there were nearly 70,000 people being held in immigration detention. More people than ever. And that number doesn't begin to capture the millions of lives that have been turned upside down by the president's mass deportation campaign. In the meantime, the legal landscape was shifting. The administration's courthouse arrests began to face legal setbacks in court.
2: A federal judge in California is banning federal officials from making arrests at immigration courts nationwide in a setback for the Trump administration's crackdown.
18: In New York, a judge ordered the government to stop detaining people at 26 Federal Plaza, where all of this started for Alseny.
6: In the ruling, the court wrote that while, quote, there is a strong governmental interest in enforcing immigration laws, there is also a serious interest in allowing migrants to pursue asylum claims without fear of arrest.
18: But the morning after the judge's ruling, masked ICE agents were back outside the courthouse, ready to make more arrests. An activist named Peter Melt-Cattell was there at the time. He tried to show them copies of the decision. The image, it reminds me of Alseny leaving the courthouse a year ago, holding a printout from the judge listing the date and time of his next appointment. You'd think the documentation might actually mean something. As Cattell described it later to a local paper, he showed them the decision, and the agents waved him away and said simply, "We don't care." This is the New Yorker Radio Hour. I'm Jonathan Blitzer, sitting in today for David Remnick. More in a moment.
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24: GLP-1s are best known as weight loss drugs. 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
18: This is the New Yorker Radio Hour. I'm Jonathan Blitzer, sitting in today for David Remnick. I'm a staff writer covering immigration, and we're spending all of today's episode on the controversies over immigration in Trump's second term. The enforcement crackdown has been in the headlines almost every week. Just recently, there were two fatal shootings by ICE of unarmed people in a single week. The crackdown has been broadly unpopular, and I wanted to talk with lawmakers in both parties who are dealing with its consequences. I started with Jason Crow. He's a Democratic congressman from Colorado. His district was at the center of some of Trump's most inflammatory rhetoric during the 2024 election, the claim that the city of Aurora, Colorado, had been taken over by a Venezuelan gang. Jason Crow is an Army veteran and a lawyer. He's also the Democratic Party's recruitment co-chair for the midterm elections. So he's an important voice in helping candidates figure out what to say, and particularly how to talk about an issue where Democrats have been on the back foot. Talk to me about your district, because your district has sort of been ground zero for a few different plot lines. I mean, I'm thinking most recently of the recent influx of Venezuelan migrants in particular, and the misinformation spread by Trump on the campaign trail.
11: Which is all BS. It is. So Aurora is the core of my district. It's about half my population, and it is one of the most diverse cities in the country. And the fact that Donald Trump would try to use it to demonize immigrants and refugees to, you know, serve as a pretext for his mass deportation and tell lies about this gang takeover, which never happened. Mm-hmm. We, like many communities, have had criminal gang issues, but the vast majority of it are domestic gangs, not transnational gangs. And it's being dealt with. It is being dealt with by local law enforcement. It has been. But, you know, in so many instances, it's not based in the reality. It's the opposite of the reality in our case. So we pushed back very, very hard. And those local elected officials who actually joined with Trump to perpetuate that narrative all got beat in the election because our community is like, enough is enough. We're not going to sit here and take that.
18: Why are Democrats seen as not being the party with answers on immigration?
11: Well, Democrats did have a chance to do bigger things than immigration, and we didn't. And what is clear is that we weren't able to hold conflicting views, or what might seem like conflicting views, but they're really not, at the same time. Right? We should be able to say that it's important that we have secure borders.
18: Mm-hmm.
11: Right? The vast majority of Americans agree with that. Why can't we say that?
18: Mm-hmm.
11: Right? And at the same time, as we must also be able to say, we are going to enforce the laws against violent criminals.
18: Mm-hmm.
11: Right? If there are violent immigrant criminal organizations, we will go after those. But that is a very small portion, obviously. The vast majority of violent crime in America is domestic-related violent crime. But we have to be able to say those things to have credibility, to then take the next step and say we want a system based on dignity and humanity, and we want a pathway to citizenship for people that are here, living, working, following the rules, who want to be and will be great Americans.
18: Mm-hmm.
11: Right? But you have to take that first step to have the credibility to take the next steps.
18: And did you feel like during, say, the Biden years, the party didn't take that first step to a sufficient degree?
11: I absolutely feel that. Absolutely. In the Biden campaign, and don't get me wrong, I'm a proud Democrat and I supported the president's campaign, but they were going to come and do an event in Colorado. And the request was, don't talk about immigration. We're not going to talk about the immigration issue. I said, what do you mean we're not going to talk about the immigration issue? It's the single biggest issue in my community.
18: Hmm.
11: We just had 30,000 Venezuelan immigrants surge into Colorado, the largest number more than Philadelphia and L.A. combined, right? This is the thing that we're talking about. Everybody's worried about. So I am not going to sit up there and give credence to a campaign and legitimacy to it if you're not going to talk about an issue that everybody needs to talk about.
18: Yeah.
11: Right? I'm just not going to stick my head in the sand on it. So
18: what was their response?
11: Well, I ended up not doing the event.
18: Wow.
11: Right?
18: Wow.
11: I'm not going to be a part of something that I didn't think had legitimacy.
18: Yeah.
11: So there was this sense that if we don't talk about it, if we ignore it, it'll go away, which never works in politics,
18: right?
11: It never works in governing either. So we basically gave the issue to Donald Trump. And then we see the consequences of that, the inhumanity, the brutality, and the violence of his immigration crackdown. And that is in some part a consequence of us ceding ground on the issue.
18: Your role, I mean, among the many things that you do in Congress, you're helping Dems across the country kind of message this issue. I want to hear from you how you're thinking through the messaging element of this.
11: I'm not somebody that believes that you need to choose a lane and just focus on one lane on immigration. Like some people will say you just have to talk about it through an economic lens. Mm-hmm. Others will say a morality lens or some combination. I think you can do both. I think we have to do both. And because the cruel inhumanity of this administration is going to increase, right? They're going to do the mass deportation. They're going to continue it. Mm-hmm. There's been no relenting and no pullback on Stephen Miller's grand vision for mass deportations in America. It's going to happen. And what's going to result from that is people are going to see the extent to which immigrants and refugees are integrated into American society. Mm-hmm. They're going to see vast swaths of our workforce disappear. Mm-hmm. They're going to see our businesses shutter. They're going to see our economy contract. They're going to see their friends and neighbors and coworkers disappear from their lives. The children that go to school with our children will someday stop showing up. Mm-hmm. These are all horrible things.
18: Yeah.
11: So there is a morality and humanity argument as well as an economic one. And we should also be making the economic one. Now, we have a housing crisis, right? We're 200,000 housing units short in Colorado, much like much of the country. Yeah. And close to half of our workforce is disappearing or at risk of deportation in one way or another under the Stephen Miller plan. What is that going to do to the housing crisis? Mm-hmm. As well as any other service industry in the state? So that's just one example, and every state has examples like it.
18: Mm-hmm.
11: And you talk to Americans, and they don't disagree with a lot of Democratic Party platform items.
18: Mm-hmm.
11: But what they do say is that Democrats lack confidence of their convictions.
18: Mm-hmm.
11: They don't have confidence. They seem weak and timid. So go in there, damn it, and own your issue.
18: Congressman, thanks so much for your time.
11: Thank you.
18: Jason Crow is a Democratic representative from Colorado. But the blowback for mass deportations is also something I heard about from one Republican in Congress, Maria Salazar. Salazar is a former TV news anchor who was elected in 2020. Her district includes most of Miami, one of the country's most heavily Latino cities. So Salazar is in a tricky spot. She's a diehard Trump supporter, but her constituents, many of whom voted for Trump, are outraged at how ICE has been operating in their streets. You're a Cuban-American who's generally supportive of the president, but you've broken with him on his signature issue, let's say, immigration.
12: Sure, indeed.
18: Where do you think the president has gone too far or has made kind of fundamental mistakes? Lay out for me where you think the administration has erred in this issue.
12: I think the administration, first of all, enforcement last year in 2025, enforcement went to a place where it did not need to go.
18: Mm.
12: Because when the president promised that he was going to deport the bad hombres, we all clapped.
18: Mm-hmm.
12: Enforcement should have been concentrated on those people who have criminal records and they are illegals or undocumented in this country.
18: Mm-hmm.
12: Not the ones who do not have a criminal record, who did not come in during the Biden years, who have set roots in this country, may have American children, are contributing to five key industries in the country. In other words, they're giving and they're making us stronger as an economy.
18: Mm-hmm.
12: I think that that enforcement part was misguided and has cost the Hispanics to flee and not consider the GOP their home anymore, which happened in 2024, as you know.
18: Mm-hmm.
12: 55% of male Hispanics voted for the president for the first time in history.
18: Mm-hmm.
12: Because unfortunately, you know, that we had not spoken to them before. The president did speak, attracted them. They liked Trump. And now because of the enforcement policies, that has crumbled.
18: I know, for example, you know, when you look at the statistics from 2025, ICE arrests in the Miami area are among the highest in the country. The vast majority of people who are being arrested do not have criminal records. And so you've said that the president or the administration needs to, and these are your words, course correct. Are you seeing signs of that? Are you seeing any indication that the administration is paying attention?
12: But not to the degree of what we need. Because
18: mm-hmm.
12: I go back, you know, the dignity legislation, which is my signature legislation, addresses those issues.
18: Mm-hmm.
12: When you look at 80% of Americans, they want some type of immigration reform. Immigration, fix this immigration period. Mm-hmm. And how can you fix it? Well, I think that the dignity provides a wonderful opportunity, is very much in the middle.
18: She's talking about a piece of legislation called the Dignity Act, the only major immigration bill before Congress right now. Salazar first introduced it in 2023, along with a Democratic co-sponsor, Veronica Escobar of Texas. The bill has since gone through some changes. When it was originally introduced, the Dignity Act offered a path to citizenship for people

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1: For immigration, what Lincoln was for slavery and Reagan was for communism. I guess the general question I have is,
2: Tommy.
1: It's unmistakable that, you know, the president, I mean, look, he's endorsed, you know, your reelection bid and so on. So there's been support.
2: Yep. And he treats me really well. And
1: right.
2: I told him the other day, hey, sir, you're not mad at me. You're not. Okay. Come give me a kiss. And he did.
1: but then we pan out a
2: what?
1: Bit. And I look at the kind of sum total of the actions taken by the White House. I mean, we just got a ruling from the Supreme Court on birthright citizenship, which the Trump administration has tried to end. I mean, these are foundational assaults on even the most basic understanding of who belongs here. That doesn't fly in the face of the legislation you're trying to move through Congress?
2: Well, listen, you know how politics works, that one day is white and the next day is black and mm-hmm. vice versa.
1: Mm-hmm.
2: So I have all the hope in the world that before the president is out of the White House, he will be the one signing this bill because he's a smart guy and he gets that he could be for immigration what Lincoln was for slavery. I'm sure that Lincoln had a pretty tough time convincing the Union or the North to side with the South. You know, I'm sure that it was not easy for Lincoln, but I do think that this is going to hit the White House and is going to be suddenly, like the Bible says, you know, things happen with President Trump suddenly.
1: Mm-hmm.
2: And he will get it because he is a business guy. And not only that, he is, construction and hospitality. What does that tell you? Those two need a lot of hands and most of those hands come from the immigrant community.
1: I mean, what kind of things are you hearing? I mean, from the start of the president's second term to now, what sorts of things are you hearing on the local level from constituents?
2: The Republicans who voted for Trump, the independents who voted for Salazar and for Trump are saying, we did not vote for this.
1: Hmm.
2: We do not want we do not have a criminal record and are contributing to construction, hospitality, agricultural, manufacturing, or healthcare to be taken out. Because
1: mm-hmm.
2: the reality here is that it's true that those people broke the law. Of course they did. But someone let them stay for 20 years.
1: Mm-hmm.
2: So right now, those people may have assets, they have American children, and they have a job that needs them.
1: Mm-hmm.
2: So that's reality. I am starting to tell the president, Mr. President, you got to change the way when it comes to immigration.
1: Mm-hmm.
2: Otherwise, we're not going to have a Republican Party.
1: Hmm.
2: Period.
1: Yeah.
2: Mr. President, listen to what I'm telling you, sir. You're a smart guy. You are playing with fire.
1: Hmm. Thank you, Congresswoman.
2: Okay. Un abrazo. Thank you.
1: Ciao.
2: Bye.
1: Representative Maria Salazar of Florida. Her congressional district includes much of Miami. I'm Jonathan Blitzer. You can find my reporting on immigration at NewYorker.com, including a piece we just published about a detention facility in Texas. That's at NewYorker.com. David Remnick will be back with you next week. 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
6: Good afternoon. I'm perusing a problem on the lower deck of the Bay Bridge approaching Treasure Island. A conked out vehicle's taking away the left lane. A big crowd on the upper deck of the Bay Bridge is solid from Grand Avenue to the metering lights. More stop and go to 101, and it's bumper to bumper southbound 8E from Whipple to Thornton. Steve Herrera for KQED.
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1: Welcome to City Arts and Lectures, a season of talks and onstage conversations with some of the most celebrated writers, artists, and thinkers of our day, recorded before an audience at the Sydney Goldstein Theater in San Francisco. This week, our guest is Eddie Wong. In his 2013 memoir, Fresh Off the Boat, Wong described a tumultuous childhood as the son of Taiwanese immigrants and a colorful path to forming his own identity, making his way through numerous subcultures and careers, from law to fashion, comedy, and now restaurants. Fresh Off the Boat was made into an ABC sitcom, but Wong stepped down as the series producer, disappointed by what he felt was a sanitized version of his life. On June 24th, 2026, Wong came to the Sydney Goldstein Theater in San Francisco to talk to W. Kamau Bell about the challenges that decision brought him, from financial consequences to being scorned by Hollywood, and the profound reasons for making it, including a belief in the value of bringing trauma out into the open. The two also talked about Wong's new novel, a romantic comedy called Come Undone. Join us now for a conversation with Eddie Wong.

0: Well, thank you for coming tonight. First of all, congratulations on your new book, your first book of fiction. Give it up for everybody for Come Undone.
1: Thank you.
0: We're not going to read a lot from the book, but there is one section that I wanted to see if you could read for us, because I think it's probably the most important section from the book. You all have gotten a copy of the book yet? Who here has it? Yes. I think this is the defining section of the book. Can you please read that for us?
1: Yeah, there is not a section, I think, in any book that has aged worse than this section, because this book came out 3 days after the next one. So here we go. All this was swirling in my mind because I realized that I was curious about Janine and was seriously considering missing the NBA draft to hang out with her, which felt psychotic, but I liked it. Irrational behavior gets me going. Why do I love the Knicks? Because they're doomed by James Dolan. They'll never win. They're fated to eternal failure. That's what makes it fun to cheer for a team that plays in the world's greatest arena but hasn't been the world's greatest team since 1973. You buy all the gear, watch all the games, scream your heart out, knowing that at the end of the season, you will have done everything you could and the Knicks will lose. In my defense, James Dolan did invite Donald Trump to Game 3 and we lost.
0: Yes,
1: correct that this man is terrible.
0: Yes.
1: They're a born-to-die-ass team, so I decided to miss the draft and blame Janine when the Knicks inevitably drafted the wrong player. I went to the spa, bought a day pass, and sat in the waiting room in a robe with Knicks cityscape boxer briefs on underneath for good luck. There were some nice Marcona almonds, a bowl of chocolate-covered cherries, and a well-placed assortment of mediocre herbal teas. I tried it all since it was free. I asked them to put the NBA draft on in the waiting room, which they did, but without sound. It bothered me, but once I saw the NBA draft on in the waiting room of a spa, I understood. It made no sense here. The people in the waiting room looked at the television with disdain, as if they were from a more evolved planet of rich people that had created pop culture and sports to make money and entertain plebs like me, but never consumed themselves, like Funyuns or something. A thought crossed my mind that if I ever got so rich and disconnected that sports no longer interested me, I'd schedule my assisted suicide. Then Janine walked into the waiting room, fully dressed, ready to go. "Oh, you came," she said, looking at me surprised. "Of course I came. Did you expect me not to come?" "Honestly, yes." While the people who saw the NBA draft as a nuisance made me feel out of place, this type of verbal intercourse made me comfortable. "Well, it looks like you don't want to schwitz," I said. "No, I'm sorry. I don't want to get all sweaty right now." "Let's go for a walk then." She peeked at her two-tone Cartier Panther as if to check the time. I reached out for her arm and turned the dial toward me. "Like you actually set the time on this thing." She laughed, snatching her arm back from me, realizing we were from the same planet. "Fine, Hubie, get changed and we'll go for a walk. Jesus Christ, you're insufferable." "I don't need a change. You can't go out with nothing on under there." "I got the city on me," I said, flashing her my Knicks cityscape boxer briefs. I probably should stop there because there's a lot of explicit language.
0: Yeah, give it up for the reading section of the most important defining section of the book. Go Knicks. I think they went.
1: One of my best memories was in San Francisco. I did Outside Lands, and I was the MC for Outside Lands. And someone yelled something in the crowd that sounded like "Go Knicks." So I go, "Go Knicks." And everybody said the same thing back. And then the person goes, "No, I need a medic." And I was like, oh my God.
0: That sounds like...
1: Medic sounds like Knicks. I was like, go
0: Sure,
1: go
0: if you're thinking about the Knicks all the time, it does, yeah. So let's talk about this. So you wrote a book about a Chinese American man who is a hard nut to crack. Is either a guy, kind of guy you either love or you hate. He has a travel show. He's a chef. He falls in and out of love easily. He loves the finer things of life, but he also loves the worst things in life. Why would you feel qualified to write this book?
1: Probably because I watched a lot of Wong Kar-wai films. No, it's very auto-fictional. Yes. Very, very auto-fictional, obviously. I feel like the best fiction is drawn from lived experience.
0: Yeah.
1: Right?
0: Yeah. So, but I wonder, because you have written a memoir. You could have written this as like sort of the second part of your memoir, another part, you know, many writers write several memoirs. What made you decide to go in the fiction direction?
1: See, I like talking about this with a guy who's into politics like yourself, because you know how when we talk politics, it's no matter how much sense you're making, the other side is just like, what are you saying? I don't understand. And they dig their heels in.
0: Yeah.
1: For me, fiction is the thing where it's like, all right, so you're not wrong and I'm not wrong. Let's make believe. And you show people what you're trying to say through literary figurative language and a fictional story. Mm. And I think it allows people to actually open their minds and hearts to it. I think when it's nonfiction, people are too attached.
0: Mm.
1: Too many feelings.
0: Too attached to the details. Too attached to it says it's nonfiction, but is this true? Did this really happen?
1: Yeah, most of the time when I write about people in my nonfiction books, what I notice is that they're looking for something to poke at and say I disagree to avoid self-reflection. When it's fiction and things are moved around a little bit, they're like, wait, there's nothing to grab onto. I may actually have to enjoy this book and learn something about myself.
0: Damn. Give these people the elevator pitch for the book. What is this book to you?
1: This book to me is, it's actually quite, and I love being in San Francisco. I feel like San Francisco gets my books more than any other city, even New York, I will say.
0: We're very smart out here.
1: Yeah, and it's also like multicultural, the planet Asia,
0: yeah,
1: right?
0: Yeah.
1: So what I will say in San Francisco, because I think it makes sense to people here, is that it is a very specific book about a Taiwanese Chinese man who has chosen to chase this Western American idealized version of love. It sounds cool to him.
0: Mm-hmm.
1: He's into it. He believes in it. But to do it, he unfortunately has to face all the demons of his family. And I'm not saying every Taiwanese Chinese family is like my family. I think there are a lot of different families in this country.
0: Sure.
1: It would be silly to be like, we're all the same. But my story and what I fictionalized here is that Hubie, the protagonist, really has to stand up to his family's values, the way he was parented, and the way he wants to parent his family going forward.
0: Yeah.
1: To me, that's what this book is about. It's a very specific immigrant journey. I think, you know, a lot of immigrants in America can relate to, where this Western idea of love is very attractive.
0: Mm-hmm.
1: It's cool. You want to experience it. But to do it, you actually have to be critical of your own culture.
0: And so as you're doing that, I mean, you know, this is about a lot about Hubie confronting literally confronting his family, his parents. But there's also this sort of like very sweet, but also 21st century rom-com that,
1: yes,
0: you know, that feels very, that in some sense you sort of reference different movies and rom-coms. So sort of thing. One of them you reference is, that I feel like is a very sort of apt reference, is When Harry Met Sally.
1: Yeah.
0: About two characters who seemingly are not the same, but fine, but fall in love and can't help but accept it.
1: Yeah, and you're hitting on a thread of the book too, is Hubie explains things through rom-coms and films throughout the novel because he doesn't have a model for romantic love in his home. And he's absorbed it and he's understood it through art and culture, which I do think is possible. You ultimately have to experience it. But the North Star and the goal and these ideas can come from art. I think that's why we make art,
0: yeah,
1: right?
0: Yeah.
1: And, you know, people would always ask me too, like, hey, Eddie, you don't make sense. You code switch, you know, like, you dress like this, but you're Asian, and you used to be an attorney, but you used to sell weed, and then, like, you know.
0: I do want to say, you do seem like you're having some sort of bingo with careers in your life. Like, you're sort
1: you're
0: checking
1: a
0: lot of boxes.
1: Yeah.
0: Stand-up comedy, lawyer, you know, chef, restaurateur.
1: It's very like Mahjong. It's just like, I'm not going to make a set, like, redraw. I'm not going to make a set, redraw, you know. But, no, the thing is that I think that I did not want to criticize my parents as a child. I wanted to honor them. I wanted to honor the Confucian ideals, but my heart was somewhere else. You know, like, I'm a kid that used to lay on the carpet in the house and listen to the radio and make mixtapes, like recording Mobb Deep on the radio. You know, like, that's what interested me. That's what drew me. And you can't deny what draws you and piques your curiosity as a child. But in the novel, what happens with Hubie is that he has this kind of secret mission to have, like, romantic love. And he's experiencing it through American culture. And then he has this family that he never criticizes. But, you know, like, ultimately, your family will collide with your relationship. And something that happened to me in my real life truly informed the novel is that there was someone I was dating very seriously, and it got to the point where we were about to have a family. And the person just said to me, I don't think you're going to be a good dad because of the way you were brought up. And that crushed me. And that was literally my fear since I was a kid, because I was so worried about what Americans would think about my parents, because my mom was an abused mom. My dad was hitting her the whole time. And because, like, when you're an abused person, you're not really the best version of yourself. So my mom would not be a great version of herself when she met people I was dating. She would say crazy things. She would be like, you don't want to be here. And, you know, it was very difficult. I would really wait before introducing people to my parents, and it never went well. I always took my parents' side. But after that woman said that to me, that relationship fell apart. But the seed was there. I blamed her for probably a year. You know, like, I'm just going to keep it real. I never like to lie to people. I wasn't, like, totally understanding.
0: Thank you for saying
1: that. Yeah, yeah,
0: yeah. Thank you for telling me I won't be a good dad. Yeah. I will use that to build on.
1: Yeah. Like, nah, I was like, yo, you've ruined me. And, like, I want to die, you know. I was really hurt for at least 18 months. But over time, I started realizing she told me the truth. She didn't want to do family with my family. And I had to ask myself if I wanted to do family with my family. And I started to work on it. And I bought my mom a house and moved her closer to me and, like, worked. And it just blew up in my face.
0: So I just want to, for the people who are listening, I want to say, where are you at now in your family building?
1: I'm taking a break. I send them photos of my son. I'm really focused on my family with my wife and son.
0: That's who I was asking about, actually.
1: Yeah, good. Yeah. That's my family. I love my kid. I hang out with him every morning. I put him to bed at night. I work a lot, but, like, I really make sure that I'm spending time with him every day.
0: So you are a father. I just want to make sure
1: I'm a dad.
0: Understand.
1: I'm a dad. Yeah. I'm definitely a dad.
0: Yeah.
1: You know, he's at the restaurant every day too. So he's a Chinese restaurant kid. You know, he's in the restaurant. He's cool.
0: Oh, that's cool. Yeah. Yeah. I mean, you know, there's the expression that hurt people hurt people, and reading this book, Hubie. And, you know, it's hard to talk about this because it's very clearly autobiographical, but Hubie's a hurt person. And often a hurt person is not, I would say in fiction, is not generally the star of a rom-com.
1: Yeah.
0: You know, maybe an awkward person.
1: Yes.
0: Or a bumbling person. You know, Tom Hanks is who I think of when I think star of a rom-com. You know.
1: Couldn't hurt a fly.
0: Yeah. But, like, But Hubie's a guy that I would imagine that some readers maybe feel like a little distanced by, because this guy's not necessarily, when he comes into is not portraying himself as a nice person all the time.
1: No, he's not. Like, he's designed to be genuinely repulsive for the first four chapters. But I think if you've experienced pain in your life, if you have struggled with emotional availability, if you're just shy and scared of intimacy, you'll relate to Hubie. Hubie's stuff comes from just thinking he's not worth anything. You know, like, he has very low sense of self-worth. And he's hurt. And, like you said, hurt people hurt people. But something about Janine makes him feel like he can be himself with her. And that woman changes his life.
0: And, I want to talk about, like, so is Hubie, when you look at Hubie, does he feel like, that was me at a certain time, or that is, like, a percentage of me now? Like, how do you, when you're writing Hubie, does it feel like you're writing about yourself in the past, or does it feel like you're writing about a version of yourself that maybe never existed?
1: I definitely write about Hubie as a more flawed, more damaged, younger version of myself. I tell people the difference between Hubie and the real life me, and what makes him a fictional character is that the moment I met my wife, I knew and I believed and I chased it and I ran. The reason I've made Hubie different and fictionalized is that when Hubie meets Janine, he doesn't run towards her. He runs away from her. and I met a lot of men in my life who, even when the world gave them gifts, they did not think they deserved it. And those men were very sad, and it did not end well for them. And I wrote this book in many ways to show people, you gotta believe. You gotta try. There's somebody out there for everybody, and if not, be there for yourself. You know? Yeah. And I think a lot of us put too much value on like how we'll be received, what other people think about us. And ultimately, you do have to find a way to love yourself. And that's Hubie's journey in this book.
0: Yeah, I would say that, like, I haven't read this book in a long time, but there's a little bit of, like, Holden Caulfield in Catcher in the Rye is not necessarily a likable character. And I'm not comparing the two books, mm-hmm. but I say you either, as a reader, you're like, I get this, or you're like, I don't like this guy. But I feel like there's a way that if you hang through, it becomes a rewarding journey. And I've said this about this, like, I feel like right now there's a lot of talk about young men in the society and the loneliness epidemic, and there's all these sort of, like, bad gurus trying to tell young men how to meet women. And really, I feel like I was reading this, was like, oh, a lot of those dudes should just read this book.
1: Yeah.
0: Like, you've written the incel manifesto, is
1: yes.
0: all I'm saying.
1: Yes, yes, yes. Like, I know.
0: Not that they're, yeah.
1: Yeah, I know a lot of men that struggle with it. I'm not going to name names, but I know some Asian homies and family members who, like, live with their parents till they were 35 or 40 or still live with them. And I talk to them, and when they trust you, they just reveal, they're like, I just don't want to get laughed at. It's so simple. They don't want to be laughed at. They don't want to be hurt. It's easier to stay comfortable and stay in the shell, go to work, go home, go to sleep, and never get laughed at. Yeah. And, you know, I think that anybody from any culture can understand that. You know, I directed Pop Smoke in Boogie, and one day we were just having a great day on set, and Pop pulled me to the side and was like, you know, he's a big dog. You know why I became the way I am, right? I kind of had a hint, but I was like, you tell me, Pop. I need to hear from you.
0: Let people know Pop Smoke.
1: Pop Smoke. And Pop said to me, he said, you know, when I was 15, I know you've seen the World Star video, right? And I was like, I know about the World Star video, Pop, but I did not go watch it because I know what's in that video. And he's like, a bunch of guys in the neighborhood surrounded me. I got slapped. I got embarrassed. And I never wanted to be embarrassed like that again. And he's like, I used to be a good kid. I used to do my homework. He's like, you could ask my mom. You could ask my sister. And I remember Pop telling me that. I just gave him a hug. I was like, I feel you, man. When you're a young man, you're a boy, and people break you down like that, you never want it to happen again. And you'll go to extreme measures for that to never happen to you again.
0: And that's what, as I was reading, it's like there is a thing in here about, like, I mean, do you know Clavicular?
1: Yeah. The mogging. Homie.
0: Yeah. So he's like this. He's one of these gurus I'm talking about, who, like, you know, has done all this. I don't know what sort of work to his face. He looks like a drawing of what a person who was trying to draw a good looking guy but wasn't good at drawing would draw. like day one of drawing a good looking person is what he looks like, but he's got all the jaws and all the things and everything. And there's a video out now of him trying to talk to women, and it's very clear, like, oh, you just don't know how to talk to women.
1: Yeah.
0: Like, it's, you did all this thing to your face because you don't know how to approach anybody.
1: Yeah.
0: And you go, oh, you're broken.
1: Yeah. I mean, look at men like that. There's so many examples of men like that simply, they want to have intimacy with other men or other women, mm-hmm. and they don't know how. So they go in circuitous routes, like, I'm going to do all this surgery. I'm going to become an expert. Mm-hmm. I'm going to be negative. I'm going to be toxic. Clavicular is actually, like, not even the worst. Like, these dudes created Epstein Island, dog.
0: Yeah.
1: You know, like, these dudes put an island together. Yeah. I mean, that's how far crazy men will go. Not, you know, not to bring the room down, my bad. I just,
0: but so people are like, Epstein, they're Googling. I've never heard of that. no, but I think you're right. I think I was starting at a very sort of easy entry point, but also, yeah, I don't know if reading this book is going to help Donald Trump. I'll just say that. I mean, I hope he doesn't. I hope he buys several copies. But let's also talk about this part of the book. This is also part of the book I...
1: It's just funny when it goes and there's, oh, we ended up on the island. All right, let's get off
0: let's
1: the
0: get
1: island.
0: Back to the book. Let's get back to the book. This is for KQED.
1: Back on the mainland.
0: KQED.
1: Back on the mainland.
0: Yeah. Back on the mainland. Yes, back on the mainland. And let's get off the island.
1: Back on the...
0: I would say as a dad with three kids, there's also part of the book that I'm living vicariously through a guy in the book who clearly has disposable income and likes to have a good time. Like, there's a lot in this book of this guy going places, eating food, you're naming things. I'm like, I don't even know if that's real or not. Is that a real place that he's talking about? I had to Google some, you know what I mean? Like, there's also part of this book that is about a guy who's like sort of having problems connecting with women or friends, but is also then sort of like feeding himself through like luxury tourism.
1: Yeah, because he's empty. He's completely empty.
0: But I enjoyed that, is what I'm saying.
1: Yeah, because you have a 15-year-old.
0: I'm 50, yeah.
1: You ain't seen a Morel in 15 years.
0: Yeah,
1: you know?
0: No, like, I don't, yeah. No, there's things he's doing. I'm like, I mean, he's a jerk, but I would like to hang out with this guy.
1: Yeah.
0: I'd go on vacation with him.
1: So I would like to go to Nobu Malibu with this man.
0: Exactly, for sure. That is also about, like, that is actually, because I don't want to, we're getting into the depth of the book, but there's a real wide range of emotions and feeling in the book, and it's also about a guy who's like, having a good time.
1: Yeah.
0: Who works hard and is having a good time.
1: I also want to keep it real in the book, too. It's like, you know, this is a person we're going to learn from. He's genuinely repulsive to people in the way he acts in relationships. But you also have to see why he would be attractive to the other characters. Like, he's wheeling and dealing. He got access. And he seems like a lot of fun. And then you get in the lab and you're like, oh, my God.
0: He's also like wheeling and dealing, but he's out there in the world being himself and sort of just challenging you to deal with that. But he has a certain level of, like in the character of Hubie had a travel show. You had a travel show. So there's an aspect of like, this guy has seen the world. He's been lots of places and met lots of people, but that is not but that is just getting in the way of him. He thinks that's the thing he needs to do and not actually connecting with people.
1: Yeah, and I did create a cocktail of like a mood board of men for Hubie, like a composite, because there are certain male archetypes that we're attracted to that aren't necessarily good for us. Like, I love Tony Soprano. Probably shouldn't like mirror any behavior from Tony Soprano. David Duchovny from Californication, you know, also shouldn't learn anything from that guy. Yeah. You know.
0: I mean, I was a kid, Sam Malone from Cheers. Dan from Night Court. I'm thinking about, like,
1: Kenny Powers. Probably
0: we're going old school,
1: you know,
0: here. Yeah. I can see the gray hair. You know what I'm talking about.
1: Yeah.
0: Kenny Powers, yes.
1: Yeah,
0: yes.
1: And so I composited a lot of these toxic male traits that are delicious. Like, should not deny that. I mean, we need to get over them, but I don't want to deny that at some point in my life, I thought Al Bundy was cool.
0: Yeah.
1: I just did. And I think being truthful and not virtue signaling and not cherry picking is very important as a writer. I think as a writer, you got to lay it out there, allow yourself to be judged and criticized, but tell your truth. And that's what I tried to do.
0: Well, I heard people reacting. You said Al Bundy, like, my stars. But I want to say that, like, the thing that works about a character like Al Bundy is that there is the heart of a human person in there who is flawed and knows they're not doing the best that they can. Al Bundy only works because how he's played by, what's the actor's name?
1: Ed O'Neill.
0: Ed O'Neill brings such a humanity to the guy that in the hands of another actor, that doesn't work.
1: No.
0: Yeah.
1: And also I think the thing is not all of us come from great families.
0: Yeah.
1: All of us got crazy uncles and cousins. Everybody had an Al Bundy in the family.
0: And
1: when you get to sit with that uncle or that dad, you know, you just like picking peanuts at the bar watching the game, you're like, there's a charm to this guy.
0: Yeah.
1: It's undeniable. And I think that it's important to learn how someone so human and charming and lovable becomes Al Bundy.
0: Yeah.
1: Right? Like, it was interesting. I went to this restaurant, Zuni, down the street, which is fantastic. Classic, legendary restaurant. They have all types of percentage gratuities. There's charities being paid when you buy the chicken. It's fantastic. It's a utopian restaurant. Mm-hmm. But I remember when things like this started being done at restaurants where it's like, here's 5% to healthcare, here's the gratuity, here's $5 from the chicken being donated to the chicken farm. I remember when every restaurant started to feel guilt like they needed to do it as well. And then restaurants were like, we can't even afford it. We have to completely stop. And I do think there is a type of like city on the hill liberalism that we need to contextualize, right? And I'm thinking about this because I'm thinking about Al Bundy and all these characters, mm-hmm. but it's just like, I think that everyone, we just need to meet people where they're at mm-hmm. and encourage everybody to get better from there. Mm-hmm. If that makes any sense.
0: No, it makes sense. I mean, I think that like, I was telling you before we came out that I actually listened to the audiobook. Which I think for me is like, I do a lot of audiobook listening, which is the same as reading. I just want to be clear. Every librarian will tell you that's the same as reading, so don't judge. That's the same. It's called accessibility for a reason. And hearing you tell the story actually helps because your voice and your character are so recognizable that I think it really does help to even sort of feel your heart as you're reading the story.
1: I feel the audiobook is like getting pregnant via IVF, right?
0: Okay. All right. Probably you need did, to explain you, that. You, let's
1: you,
0: go.
1: You IVF the book.
0: Yeah. But the result is the same.
1: The result is the same. The words is in your head.
0: Yeah. I got the words. That's why I knew that Nick thing.
2: You're listening to Eddie Wong in conversation with W. Kamau Bell. This is City Arts and Lectures.
0: I do want to talk about this section of the book. You did bring this up earlier. A lot of this book is about, we talked about this when we did the podcast too, a part of this book is really sort of laying out the abuse with your dad's abuse of your mom, physical abuse of your mom.
1: Yeah.
0: And Hubie trying to reckon with that. But also, this is the thing I really want you to talk about, because also recognizing that this is still his family and not necessarily wanting to be like, oh, my dad did this, he's a bad person, I'm going to call the cops on him. Trying to figure out how do I hold all this in my head while also taking care of myself. Can you talk about your how you wrote that? Because you know you're basically your parents are still here. How writing that and it's also a difficult thing because some people are gonna read abuse in a book, dad abusing a mom, and just being like, why isn't this guy out of here? You know?
1: Yeah, I think that is probably the number one reason I fictionalized this story. So that my parents can read it and be like, that's not me, because I know my parents. They'll read it and be like, oh, no, that's not me. And I'm like, yeah, it's not you. It's fine. You know, I know what it is. My brothers know what it is. And if my parents want to see themselves in it, they absolutely will. There is a memoir inside of this novel, and I fictionalize it on behalf of my parents. And also for other people, because I'm not the only one that comes from an abused family. I think it is really, really helpful to have that negative space in fiction and the like agreement that this is a fantasy to be able to engage with the very, very real pain and trauma of being an abused kid with like just a broken mother. It's sad. And I think one of the most interesting features of the book is the metaphor for like excellence. If you're from an immigrant family, there is a narrative of like, if you're successful, then it was all worth it. It's like with the Knicks now, we won a championship, so Mikal Bridges was worth 5 picks. But like, that's kind of what I experienced with my family is that once Fresh Off the Boat happened, my parents were like beyond reproach. They're like, we have birthed the kid that birthed the show.
0: Wow.
1: And
0: so not that you weren't judging, they weren't judging themselves anymore.
1: No more. They were like, that was my get out of jail free pass. And that's why I struggled so much with Fresh Off the Boat and people didn't understand when I was like, we need to engage the abuse in the book. We need to engage the family issues. And I got laughed out of Hollywood. They were just like, we're never going to do that. Are you kidding us? This is a sitcom. And I was like, it was in the book. And they're like, brother, this is not where we do that.
0: Yeah.
1: And for me, that was hard because I started to see immediately how my parents were using the success as a shield to never have to talk about what they were doing. And even a month ago, my dad went to jail for hitting my mom. Like, this still happens.
0: Oh my God.
1: So I really struggle with this. I'm not cool with it. There's nothing. I've been just dealing with this my whole life.
0: Whew.
1: The island was easier to talk about.
0: No, for sure. I never thought I'd say, let's go back to Epstein Island.
1: But I think that's also why I use humor so much, because it's like, this is tough stuff to sit with. You don't really want to sit with this stuff.
0: No, but I do think it's the great thing. The thing about this, that the good thing, not the good thing. What is helpful is that this is real.
1: It's real.
0: And someone listening to this right now, multiple someones, are in a family that has this dynamic.
1: Yeah.
0: And not knowing how to get out of it and feeling alone.
1: Yeah.
0: And the fact that you engage it the way you do, that it is not a black and white story, that it is not like, that it is clearly all those, because there's scenes in this where Hubie is with his parents, and it's very clear everyone here is in pain.
1: Yeah. And there was, you know, it was, I think, a couple months after Fresh Off the Boat came out the first year, I was on a speaking engagement in Western Michigan, and I was getting blackballed in Hollywood, and there was a lot of pressure for me.
0: Just for people who are listening, you actively, in the middle of the first season of the show, was it even before it premiered or in the middle of the first?
1: It was the week it premiered.
0: The week it premiered, you, Fresh Off the Boat, Eddie Huang, best-selling memoir, this is going to be an Asian American sitcom, you know, after first one, it's getting all this acclaim, and you said, this is not what I wanted.
1: Yes.
0: And you were very clear about that, and you narrated the first season and then did not narrate any other seasons of the show.
1: Yeah, I was out after that. And
0: I mean, just to tell people here, the idea of being a person who gets your show on TV, that's not even a lottery ticket odds to get your show on TV. Then it's successful, and you're getting, and also the writer getting credit for it is not a thing that happens often, and you're getting all that credit, and you opted out of it.
1: I threw it away.
0: At what was that a? And I know you've talked about this a lot, but I feel like since we're to get to the, you've talked about how this Fresh Off the Boat's, the dissatisfaction with Fresh Off the Boat is what got you to this book. How quickly did you know I'm throwing this away?
1: I was in the middle of the fight, and I was in there kind of alone. Agents had turned against me, man. Like everyone was like, dude, just chill. You know, you're creating jobs for people. You know, other Asians are going to get to make other movies and shows. Just, like, chill. And this was after I had written the article talking about how I felt Fresh Off the Boat needed to engage these things. And I was speaking at Western Michigan, and a girl got up, and she said, I just have to say, I know you're getting a lot of pressure, but it really matters to me because you're not allowing this show to wash over the struggle of being an Asian in America and the things that we struggle with in our families. And she's like, if nobody else hears, it helped me because my dad hit me growing up. And that one girl standing up, I was just like, that's why I do this. I don't care if I lose an audience of millions for one. That's the person I wrote the book for. I wrote the book, like, I write these books for the kid like me who growing up had no help. No answers. Like, I was just in this house watching these terrible things and wondering, like, who was going to save me? And I write Fresh Off the Boat. I write this book for people like that.
0: I just want to say, as someone who's been on the inside of this industry and in a position where it's like, I want to highlight, it is so hard to be not, to be a person who's considered to be like, oh, this is going to be the Asian American sitcom, not even the Chinese American sitcom or the Taiwanese American sitcom or the Chinese / Taiwanese American sitcom. This is going to cover all the Asians. And so the idea being that then it has to hold all the stories, which then means that the broth gets thinned out. And the same thing happens to black creators where it's like, it took, you know, it had to hold all the stories of all the black people, which means it's only going to hold whatever the culture thinks the dominant story is. Which means then if you're somebody who wrote it because it was your story, it starts to not look like you at all.
1: Yeah, I just sacrificed my spot and I was like, I'm going to say it. I'm going to say it and like I'm going to get canned. I'm going to say it because it's important.
0: They can you? Like, could they really take it all away from you, or was it just you're not allowed to come in anymore?
1: I was not allowed to come in. I lost the voiceover rules. So that was actually I did better on the voiceover than I did as a producer, but like, it was fine. You know, at the end of the day, like, there was one day I got high and I counted up all the money I lost. I was like, oh my God. But like, it's fine.
0: Yeah, it's
1: you know,
0: fine.
1: Like, it's cool. At the end
0: it's
1: of
0: like the, I see that meme, the dog with the house on fire. It's fine. It's fine.
1: You know, the only years I wished I hadn't done it was 2023 to 2025. And now that I've dug myself out of the hole and financially I can take care of my family, I don't regret anything I've done. Nice. I really don't. My one regret is I didn't meet my wife earlier. That's it.
0: That's not your fault.
1: Yeah, that's her fault. She curved me for 2 years.
0: Well, I think you said something very interesting, because I think of this in my audience too. Like, I'm not trying to get everybody. I'm trying to get the right people, the correct people.
1: Yeah.
0: Not the right people. Like you said, I've recognized that thing where you go, I got that. If I got that person, that person's with me forever. Whereas if you're trying to get everybody, those relationships are quite tenuous.
1: And I learned that from Tupac, because remember when C. Dolores Tucker was trying to ban hip hop?
0: Yes.
1: And Tupac did an interview, and they're like, "What do you think? What happens if hip hop gets banned?" And he's just like, "What? I got my people. Like, my people are gonna buy my records." And I was like, "Word."
0: Mm-hmm.
1: I always looked up to him, and from the age of like 12, I just saw it. And I mean, I always got to give credit. It's just like Black Americans that I grew up watching in the 90s, like, that's how I learned to believe, you know? And so, you know, shout out Tupac.
0: Well, it's yeah, shout out Tupac, yes. If this was Oakland, that would have been a bigger response.
1: Yeah.
0: So shout out Tupac. People were like, how do you spell that? Okay. So I was like, that is so quiet for Tupac.
1: Yeah.
0: I can't help but call it out.
1: We're going to have to start an app called Tupac, then they clap for it.
0: Yeah, exactly. So, yeah. Thank you. East Bay in the house. You are a person who, well, let's talk about the reception for the book. I mean, because when I talked to you last time, the book hadn't come out. I was nervous for you just because, to me, writing a novel is one of the scariest things you can do in the arts. Like, of all the things you can do, writing a novel, because it is this thing you're saying, I was good enough to invent a story. And, you know, there's all this talk about the romanticization of the great American novel. And you were just like, well, you know, it's no big deal. Now it's out. How do you feel?
1: I feel incredible. I feel refreshed. And honestly, it's just to put the book out 3 days after the Knicks won is just like unbelievable. It's like unbelievable, you know? It's a double feature, you know?
0: The Knicks opened for you.
1: They opened. Yeah, the Knicks opened for me. Shout out the Knicks. And, you know, what the publishers do that's really funny, and I'm sure you've experienced too, is they send the books out to the big Goodreads readers, like through NetGalley. They're like, oh, you've reviewed 500 books, read this book. And I told them, I was like, yeah, don't send the book. And they're like, why? I'm telling you, this book is funky, like they're not gonna get it. And because I'm aware of what dominant culture will be repulsed by my writing and my characters. I know what they're gonna dislike about it. And I know to get critical acclaim, I could probably shape my characters a little bit more, mold them, present them, just soften the edges, sand them. I choose not to.
0: Clearly.
1: Yeah. It's an active choice, because I'm just like that. I am more concerned with getting closer to the truth. So I know that on the top layer, mainstream dominant culture down the middle are going to be like, what is this book? This is terrible. This character is terrible. And that's all the reviews we got back from Goodreads. Like, initially it was like 2.3 on Goodreads. And I was like, I told you guys, and the publisher was like, oh my God, we love this book though. I'm like, yeah, you live in New York. Like, you sending this book out to like Birmingham, Alabama, you know, like it's not going to work out there. But immediately once it came out and the people that like this kind of writing came to it, the ratings were all jumping, and now they're fighting in the comments. I'm like, oh, this is beautiful. This is America. This, now the comment section looks like Side Talk NYC, you know?
0: Yeah, because I think it is a very, I think we, this idea of the novel, and I think when you talk about the great American novel, there's something sort of generic about that idea, and this book is not generic. I feel the same way of being a comedian. You say comedian, there's something generic about the idea of being a comedian, and I sort of learned early on, oh no, I gotta really, like, get very specific of what I'm doing, because I'm not going to be able to compete with the generic idea of comedian.
1: And you also know which comedian's going to slap. And everyone in the room, like, before you go on stage for the shows, I've been with comedians where you know who's going to work in which cities and who's going to pop. And it's never the one who's, like, the most Jedi.
0: Yeah,
1: never the most Jedi dude. It's the guy that's least challenging.
0: Yes,
1: you know?
0: Yes. No name. I'm not going to mention any names.
1: Yeah.
0: So, what happens with the book now? Like, is there other plans for the book? Because again, it feels like this could be its own sort of, you know, TV show movie. You know, it feels like it's very, I feel like it, if I was a young Asian American actor, I'd be like, oh yeah, I got to play this guy.
1: Yeah, I would love to make a film. Right now I'm adapting it into a screenplay with Jonathan Levine. So Jonathan Levine is my producer on it. We're adapting it. He did the movie The Whackness, 50-50. I like him a lot, and I met a couple producers, but you know, he's the one I really felt it with. Yeah. He's a sensitive guy too, also a Knick fan. So I was like, all right, let's go. Let's go. Yeah. It's important.
0: I want to talk a little bit before we get too far ahead. Also about, like, so we've talked about, now we're at the point of writing the screenplay. Talk about the craft of actually writing this book. I feel like a lot of times writers don't get to talk about what they did to create a book, and how, because I think the story is very fascinating how you did this.
1: Thank you. Yeah, I write versions of the book. So I will write full versions. I don't really edit. I don't outline. I use sense memory and kind of like method writing, where I'll write out, all right, these are the characters.
0: And when you say write, are you talking about longhand?
1: Yeah, I scribble notes, then I'll put them into the notes app. And because sometimes to get the best ideas, I need to like go for a walk or do something. So I will write physically. I will use the notes app. Then I'll composite it all. But I don't outline. I just have characters and I know where they're going to end up. And I have a couple plot points in between. But then I really try to channel the character. And I learn from Mark Twain's autobiography that when Mark Twain wrote, every single one of his characters was based on somebody he knows. So I name the character after the person that takes up the most space in that character's head. The characters are always composites of like a couple people, but whoever is predominantly that character, I use that person's voice. I think like that person. I remember the things they do. And it's almost like an actor watching old tapes to do a biopic. And then I have them collide, and I don't plan much out, because if I start to act and feel and think like the character, the book just falls out. And I wrote the first version, you know, the first version took about a month. I got notes. I needed to recalibrate the characters. So then once you recalibrate a character, to me, none of the dialogue is good anymore. So I just rewrote the book again. Got notes again. I rewrote it, and the third time I rewrote it, it only took me 5 days because I knew my characters. And I knew where they were going. And I was comfortable in their skin, and it was just bang, bang, bang. 5 days, I just told my wife, I was like, I'm going to go up to the 27th floor. I'm going to be there for 16 hours. I need 1 week. And that was it.
0: What's the 27th floor?
1: Well, it's just a common area in the building.
0: Okay.
1: Everybody.
0: And if it was a metaphor for something. Yeah.
1: But it was funny because, like, you know, I wasn't in America during the pandemic, so I wasn't here when people started thinking it was cool to Zoom in public. And there's mad people Zooming in public. I was like, yo, I'm trying to write. This is, like, real difficult.
0: And you're in the common area of your apartment building.
1: Yeah. I didn't know that it was, like, okay now to just Zoom. Yeah.
0: It's like, there's people on Zooms right here, probably. Yeah.
1: It's just people next to each other on Zooms. And I'm like, but also, this is like sensitive financial information. Like, there was a person trying to save their company. I was like, yo, you should probably do that. You should save the company in your crib.
0: I mean, that is also you. So you didn't, I mean, people often, writers talk about not being able to write in their house. Also, you have a wife and a child. So that, but the idea of writing in a common area and just having to like sort of focus. Yeah, but you also probably like a little chaos in your writing space, don't you?
1: No, I like it calm, but then what happened was I was having so much trouble in this common area, and I was the weird one that was like, why is everyone on a Zoom? They're like, no, you're the weird one because you're not on a Zoom. But a feng shui person told me I needed to face northwest. And then so, funny enough, the only desk that faced northwest was this like throwaway desk in the corner that looked like trash. So I just sat there and faced in my direction and finished the book.
0: All right.
1: So the feng shui master led me to this forgotten, you know, table.
0: Yes.
1: And it worked.
0: The forgotten table is a good name for something that you write after this.
1: So everybody check your feng shui, figure out which direction you should be facing when you do your work. It will lead you to the spot you need to be in.
0: I knew we would ask about craft. I didn't know it would get this spiritual, but I'm glad to hear it.
1: Yeah.
0: Do you think there's more novels in you?
1: Yeah, yes. I'm going to write a nonfiction one next about like basically falling down the mountain in Hollywood and the fires and running back to New York and basically resurrecting my life in a kitchen, which mm-hmm. I think is cool.
0: Yeah.
1: But after that, I do want to do kind of like pulpy crime novels. I'm into that.
0: Okay.
1: Like Walter Mosley type of
0: stuff. Yeah. Well, you said you were a hitman in one version, you said.
1: Yeah. And I like to intertwine like the kind of noir crime with politics, because I think like you can speak about politics and sociology mm-hmm. through those kind of like Walter Mosley genre pulp crime books.
0: Yeah. Another thing I want to ask you about, a couple of things I want to ask you about before we go. I just want to bring up, you talked about your restaurant and falling down and rebuilding yourself through food. I just read your Substack. You have a Substack. It's called, what's it called?
1: Canal Street Dreams.
0: Canal. And your latest Substack is ripping the New York Times film reviewer to shreds for reviewing your restaurant.
1: Yes, the restaurant reviewer, yes.
0: The
1: food critic, Ryan Sutton, and funny thing is,
0: he'll say that name. Notice that? He said that name right away.
1: Yeah. I had written a Substack a few weeks ago about how food criticism was terrible because the chefs were giving credit to certain chefs. I'm not going to name them, but there's certain chefs in like different cities around America that were making copycat versions of a two-sheet lasagna from Rolo's in Ridgewood, Queens. This is super specific and this is super nerdy, but like as a chef, don't believe in shark biting. Like, if that is that chef's original dish, you need to put that man's name on the menu, that woman's name on the menu.
0: They were like basically like taking this chef's hit and putting it on their menu without giving credit.
1: Yeah. And I was just like, you need to either make it in such a different way that it's unrecognizable. You know, like good artists borrow, great artists steal. And I was just like, you goofy food critics are giving credit to shark-biting chefs, and you're rewarding copying, right? I was like, a critic should be rewarding proper behavior, like more artistic behavior in any industry where they're a critic. That's what you should be promoting and propelling, is incentivizing more artistic behavior. They were incentivizing copycatting and making money. So I wrote a very critical piece about them. Funny enough, 2 weeks later, in strolls the New York Times food critic, who I recognize because he used to be my friend, and he, the man, used to take me on assignment. I've been on assignment with this man. But I see him roll in, doesn't say hi, sits in the corner with his, you know, and I was like, all right, it's on.
0: That's funny. Most shows be like, welcome, good to see you. He like, it's on.
1: It's on, but it was also game one of the NBA Finals, and I was like, I don't got time for this. You do what you gotta do. You review the restaurant. And this is also the second time a critic has come into my restaurant and I sat on my fat ass. Like Sam Sifton did it and I sat on my fat ass. Cause I was just like, I think it's corny to like run into the kitchen and like be different.
0: Yeah.
1: I was like, all right, you caught me. I'm in the dining room. Go ahead.
0: I'm watching the Knicks game.
1: Yeah, I'm watching the Knicks game. And there was probably 300 people in the restaurant, and this man chose to review the restaurant during game one of the NBA Finals with 300 people, three deep at the bar.
0: And no New York restaurant can sustain 300 people. Let's be clear that these are tiny places.
1: Yeah. It's a 1,700 square foot restaurant. Yeah. It's 300 people in there, and he chose to review it during game one and game three of the NBA Finals. I was like, this is disingenuous. You should just comment on the game or something like that, you know? That's like going to a restaurant and reviewing it, I guess, during Chinese New Year.
0: You're saying this is not actually the time. If you really were doing a serious review of this restaurant, you wouldn't come in the middle of the NBA Finals.
1: Yeah, if you were to review, say, R&G Lounge out here, you go review them on Chinese New Year, everyone's going to be throwed on, like, Hennessy and Martinelli's. Like, it's over.
0: Yeah.
1: That's not fair to review them on this evening.
0: Yes. Yeah.
1: You know?
0: Got a laugh of recognition.
1: Yeah. If you go into a Vietnamese restaurant and they got the dice game out with the crab and the rooster, like, don't review the restaurant. Don't review it. They're doing other things. This is some different going on right now.
0: Food is not the priority right now.
1: No, we're shooting dice right now.
0: Yeah. It's like reviewing a bar at 2 a.m. Yeah, it's not,
1: he may come back on a Wednesday, brother.
0: Yeah.
1: You know.
0: So you wrote this Substack calling them out.
1: Yeah, I called them out, and they also...
0: After they reviewed it and gave it a...
1: Yeah, and like we made Jello shots for our friends, and they tried to review the Jello shots. I was like, bro. I had to show them in the POS. We sold like 4,300 items that week.
0: Yeah.
1: Six were Jello shots, and they wanted to photograph them and review them. I was like, dude, this was a joke.
0: I have a new trend that will take the nation over. Gatorade Jello shots.
1: Yeah, and it was just a really fun. It was just like a funny review where the guy like didn't understand what was going on.
0: Even though you knew him.
1: Yeah, I knew him, and he was like defending his colleague, I think. So, you know, it was cool.
0: I bring this up, but we talked about this man a couple weeks ago when you were on my podcast, which comes out soon, who's with me. But you also, I think, believe you mentioned, you've talked about him in the book. You mentioned him in passing, Anthony Bourdain. It was the anniversary of his passing recently. I just think that it's important for people who knew him, especially as we see more Bourdain content in the world, to just give people who actually knew him a chance to speak on him, especially in front of a crowd who probably would love to hear some things.
1: Oh, man. You know, after I spoke to you on the pod, a journalist from the LA Times actually asked me a question. Marielle Rudy, a really, really intuitive journalist, said, "The only person whose real name is in this book is Tony Bourdain."
0: Yep.
1: And I don't even say the last name. Yeah. I just say Tony because I did not want to like really draw any attention to my man.
0: Yeah.
1: And she was like, "That is the only person in this book whose real name is used." And I was like, wow, I did not even realize I did that. And I think the reason is because, like, in my heart, I cannot fictionalize him. The email containing his name in the book is the only true name in the book. Mm-hmm. I love that man. You know, like, I dedicated the Vice Is Broke documentary to him because I love him, and he was my role model, and he was probably the most generous person I ever met.
0: Yeah.
1: Like, he did anything... He would just do anything for any of his friends, people he believed in. And when he passed, it was just an extremely personal terror. It was hands down the worst day of my life. Like it collided with something else personal that exploded my life. And it's not a coincidence. I like quit Wong's World after that, you know? Vice obviously was like, wanted me to like do more domestic episodes, and there was some creative stuff they were trying, but they wanted the show, and I was just like, you know what? I'm okay. I think I need to like think about what's going on, because it was very lonely on the road.
0: Yeah.
1: Most people were, and it, for good reason. It looks like a great job.
0: Yeah.
1: You get to travel, eat everywhere. But Tony would really go for it, and I would really go for it. We're not the guys.

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1: Guy facade that everybody loves, but deep down there's just a guy that wants to be loved.
2: Yeah.
1: And this book is about how a guy like him, or a guy like me, or a guy, just a guy who struggles with intimacy, can believe and figure it out. Like, I want people to, like, I talk to so many men, like my homies, that are like, ugh, I don't want to try it again. I'm divorced. I don't want to do it again. Oh, that girl broke my heart. I don't want to do it again. And I'm just like, you got to try, man. You got to try. This is the best. Romantic love is the best. And you know you want it. And so, like, don't deny yourself this thing that you really want, which is human connection. And believe that human connection is out there for you to find. So,
3: thank you. Thank you. I think that's the best way.
1: Come on.
3: I think that's the, you did it. You did it.
1: I love you, bro. I love you.
3: I love you too, brother. Give it up. Give it up for Eddie Huang, everybody. Hey, Eddie Huang.
1: Kamal Bell. Thank you. thank you. You're the best, brother. Kamal.
4: 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This program was recorded at the Sidney Goldstein Theater in San Francisco on June 24, 2026. 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Brian Stevenson, Emily St. John Mandel, Kyle MacLachlan, and Malcolm Gladwell are just some of our upcoming guests. 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
5: Well, we're always keeping an eye on traffic for you, especially down in San Jose this time around. Here's Steve Herrera.
6: I'm seeing heavy traffic in San Jose. Northbound 680 approaching King Road, a conked out vehicle is taking away the second lane for the left. A big bottleneck getting to and over the Richmond San Rafael. West 580 locked up from Cutting Boulevard to about midspan, and BART being replaced by buses between Union City and Warm Springs stations. This weekend, due to maintenance, riders can expect delays up to 40 minutes. Steve Herrera, 4KQED.
5: All right. Thank you, Steve. 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
7: The barbarians are in the gate. 35 years ago, Republicans and Democrats in Congress were fighting communism on a distant shore. Now it's here.
8: The GOP is pushing the C word hard. From WNYC in New York, this is On the Media. I'm Brooke Gladstone.
9: And I'm Michael Loewinger. Speaking of communists, a new State Department report blames Cuba for fomenting an anti-American left. But
10: if it's true that Cuba was this sort of bastion of the global left in the 1960s, it's really difficult to make a comparable case.

0: today.
1: Also on this week's show, a former flight attendant and current independent journalist is doggedly covering deportation flights.
2: I do see myself as having a moral obligation to say something about how unsafe all of these flights are. Every single one of them was dangerous because the people were shackled, and you can't evacuate within 90 seconds with shackled people.
0: It's all coming up after this.
3: Live from NPR News in Washington, I'm Janine Hurst. Israel's Prime Minister Benjamin Netanyahu is heading to the U.S. tomorrow to meet with President Trump and talk about the Iran war. There's been a pause the last 2 days in American strikes on Iran, but Israel has indicated it's willing to join the U.S. fight if military actions escalate. NPR's Emily Fang reports.
4: Netanyahu convened a cabinet meeting before departing for the U.S., where he'll attend the funeral of the late Senator Lindsey Graham, who was staunchly pro-Israel. And then Netanyahu will meet Trump on Tuesday. Iran's military spokesperson said Tehran believes Israel is trying to push the U.S. to expand attacks on Iran. In an Israeli poll last month, more than 90% of Israelis said they believed the now abandoned ceasefire between the U.S. and Iran favored Iranian interests. In addition to Iran, Netanyahu is concerned about a nuclear energy agreement the U.S. just signed with Saudi Arabia, something Israel has long opposed because they fear the kingdom may one day try to develop a nuclear weapon. Emily Fang, NPR News, Tel Aviv.
3: German authorities say the suspect who drove a vehicle into a crowd near Berlin's annual Pride event is dead after shots were fired during a confrontation. Esme Nicholson has more.
5: Police shot and killed 21-year-old Abdul Balaut in a garden allotment on the outskirts of Berlin on Sunday evening. Prosecutors say evidence was mounting to suggest the incident, which killed one and injured at least 29 others, was an Islamist terror attack. Balaut, a German national with Lebanese heritage, attempted to join Islamic State Group on a trip to Lebanon last year. In May, a court in Berlin convicted Balaut of preparing a serious act of violence and handed down a suspended sentence. He had been released while prosecutors appealed. For NPR News, I'm Esme Nicholson in Munich.
3: The Trump administration is set to end the temporary legal status of hundreds of thousands of Haitians living in the U.S. The move, which could come as soon as tomorrow, could mean deportation. NPR's Adrian Florido reports many fear being sent back to a country full of violence.
6: Last month, the Supreme Court allowed the administration to end temporary protected status for 350,000 Haitians and 6,000 Syrians. TPS has allowed them to live and work in the U.S. because of dangerous conditions in their countries. The U.S. is ending TPS for Haitians despite acknowledging the dangers. Much of Haiti is controlled by armed gangs. Josiane Valsaint got TPS in 2010. Her 10 and 12-year-olds were born in San Diego and sing in the church choir.
7: And it's painful to say that it's our country, but we can go back.
6: Advocates say if Congress doesn't intervene, tens of thousands of U.S. citizen children could be separated from their parents, who'd rather leave them behind than risk their lives in Haiti. Adrian Florido, NPR News.
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8: Live from KQED News, I'm Billy Cruz. One person is dead and six others injured following a shooting last night at a party in unincorporated Morgan Hill. The Santa Clara County Sheriff's Department initially said seven people had been injured, but has since corrected that to six. Shortly after 10 p.m., deputies responded to reports of intoxicated people in the street and a person throwing bottles at cars. The Sheriff's Department said in a statement that more than 300 partygoers were scrambling to flee after several gunshots were fired. Multiple people had been shot. Several were brought to local hospitals, and one was pronounced dead at the scene. The gathering was promoted through social media and took place in a remote area near farms and factories. Detectives are working to identify the shooter or shooters. San Francisco Giants legend Jeff Kent is officially part of the Baseball Hall of Fame. His induction ceremony took place this morning. Born near Los Angeles, Kent played college ball at UC Berkeley before being drafted by the Toronto Blue Jays in 1992. His trade to the Giants in 1997 saw his career take off to new heights. Here's Kent speaking at the induction ceremony in New York.
9: San Francisco is home. San Francisco is where every lesson I'd learned finally came together.
8: Kent won the National League's Most Valuable Player Award in 2000. He'll be the sixth Giant to go into the Hall of Fame since the team moved to San Francisco in 1958. I'm Billy Cruz, KQED News.
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0: From WNYC in New York, this is On the Media. I'm Micah Loewinger.
10: And I'm Brooke Gladstone. Amid national anxiety over, well, you name it, the economy, the war, the weather, democracy, the president's current focus seems to be on the war, making money off of his social media posts, the so-called theft of the 2020 election, still, and ensuring, by any means necessary, that his side doesn't lose the next election. So he's going all in on that thing where only he can save us from a cinematically blood-curdling foe.
11: The U.S. is once again declaring Cuba as a threat to the United States in a new report released by the State Department.
10: Sometimes a word or phrase will suddenly bubble up in the media at specific moments for particular reasons. And this one is a golden oldie, the veritable Betty White of buzzwords for you. Of course, Betty never really lost her zing, whereas sometime back in the 90s, this once mighty word, this politically expedient conjurer of existential dread, most certainly did, until now.
12: Communism is a mortal threat to American liberty. It is the greatest threat to our country, including World War I, World War II, Pearl Harbor, or even 9/11.
13: The barbarians are in the gate. Look, 35 years ago, Republicans and Democrats in Congress were fighting communism on a distant shore. Now it's here.
14: The Bolshevik takeover of the Democrat Party is in full swing. And communism is on the ballot this November against freedom. Make no mistake about that.
12: The radical left is actively trying to destroy our children's future with the disaster known as communism. This isn't a social democrat. These are communists by another name, right?
10: In fact, in the 2 weeks following the June 23rd primary contests in New York, where a raft of candidates who are Democratic Socialists or were endorsed by them won primaries across the state, the president, according to Reuters, invoked communism 81 times, calling some of the winners hardcore godless communists.
15: Suddenly, he can't say the word communist enough. And this is really an attempt to frame his political opponents as a dangerous enemy that he alone can defeat.
10: Gil Duran is an author and founder of The Nerd Reich, a newsletter about extremist tech politics.
15: This new fixation on the word communist is an effort to save himself in the midterms by creating an emergency where basically he's trying to revive the old Red Scare tactics of the 1950s. And that's part of the problem with his strategy, is that these seem to be talking points designed to speak to people in their 70s rather than to speak to the majority of people in the country today. It's not clear that it'll work, but they're certainly trying. And essentially what Trump is doing is trying to say that the Democratic Party is a national security threat and that it's because of some kind of communist infiltration that he's completely making up out of thin air. Except it doesn't come out of thin air. It comes out of a particular book that has become the talking points for the Republican Party.
10: That book is called Unhumans, The Secret History of Communist Revolutions and How to Crush Them, written by ghostwriter and hypnotist Joshua Lissek and notorious alt-right provocateur Jack Posobiec. In 2024, after Donald Trump was convicted on all 34 charges of falsifying records in his hush money trial, Posobiec asked far-right fans on Real America's Voice, a small news network,
16: "Are you the hunter or the prey?"
10: He said the barrage of guilty verdicts against Trump wasn't merely a miscarriage of justice. It was an act of war perpetrated by the unhumans.
16: The unhumans want you dead. They want your way of life dead. They want to see your children lobotomized and converted to their mindless, lawless, and godless ways. These unhumans want you working your fingers to the bone, paying a life tax so that they can frolic in a fake multicultural utopia laced with government subsidies as you and your family die on the job, no chance of joy, no chance of freedom.
10: Here is what conservatives still fail to grasp, wrote the man who brought us Pizzagate, a fable about a Democratic Party pedophile sex ring hidden under a D.C. pizza joint that resulted in gunfire. Quote, unhumans still support communism after it killed 100 million people in the 20th century. They are not bothered that communism killed 100 million people. In fact, they think 100 million deaths is just a good start. On a base level, unhumans seek the death of the successful and the desecration of the beautiful. J.D. Vance blurbed unhumans with this sobering take. In the past, communists marched in the streets wearing red flags. Today, they march through HR, college campuses, and courtrooms to wage lawfare against good, honest people.
15: Curtis Yarvin, who's the main political guru of Peter Thiel, goes on X and says that it's important to use communism this way as a slur.
10: Journalist Gil Duran.
15: And that basically it should be a rhetorical punch in the mouth. And one thing Yarvin's really good at is saying too much, is revealing the strategy.
10: Yarvin, admired by Thiel and also by Vance, has often stated that Americans would be better served by a dictatorship, and the sooner the better.
15: I read the entire book in one sitting on a plane when it came out, and here's what the thesis of the book is, that Democrats and liberals, essentially, are actually communists, and that communists are actually unhumans, that liberals and progressives don't deserve rights, that they're not human, and that if we don't treat them with exact reciprocity, meaning do unto them what we say they're going to do unto us, then we're in grave danger. When Trump talks about communists, when Rubio and Miller talk about leftists as the national enemy, as a threat, they are using the strategy that was laid out in Unhumans.
10: Of course, Trump is a past master of dehumanizing rhetoric. His recent coinage, Democrats, is well below his usual standard. His better efforts include human garbage, sleazebags, traitors, the enemy within, evil, and the party of Satan. But every progressive and liberal, every Democrat, a communist demon, a deadly corruption that must be wiped clean? That's new. Meanwhile, this week, the locus of evil, deep within the rumbling bowels of the communist menace, where the unhumans pull the strings of the devil's minions, was revealed. It's all there in a 100-page State Department report titled, Cuba, the capital of 21st century communism. That's coming up next.
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9: And that's all coming up at 3, followed by the TED Radio Hour at 4. GLP-1s could be a breakthrough in addiction treatment, but is medicine alone enough to treat such a complicated disease? TED speakers explore modern science at 4.
0: This is On the Media. I'm Michael Owinger.
10: And I'm Brooke Gladstone. So on Monday, the State Department dropped a report titled Cuba, the Capital of 21st Century Communism, which argues over 100 pages that the Cuban government is waging nothing short of, quote, a revolution against Western civilization itself, that it has infiltrated the highest reaches of the U.S. government, recruited and cultivated generations of American activists, and backed an unprecedented wave of left-wing terrorism on American soil.
20: It calls Black Lives Matter a far-left organization and suggests they were alone responsible for the violence during the period of George Floyd protests. It claims Los Angeles Mayor Karen Bass is part of a national effort to make Cuban communism go, quote, mainstream. And it calls out the 23-year-old daughter of Congresswoman Ilhan Omar, calling her a, quote, progressive activist spreading Cuban propaganda.
10: Others named in the report are progressive Twitch streamer Hassan Piker, New York City Mayor Zoran Mamdani, the presidents of the National Lawyers Guild and the Democratic Socialists of America, and journalist Amy Goodman.
21: The Cuban regime's sprawling intelligence and ideological network helped to build the far left in our country and in our hemisphere. And it remains inextricably linked to the far left groups and movements across and beyond the West.
10: That's Secretary of State Marco Rubio speaking last week at a political terrorism conference he hosted in D.C. But at the same time, he and the president have been going on and on and on about how Cuba is on the brink of collapse.
22: At the end of the day, they got to make a decision. Their system doesn't work, right? Their economic system does not work. It's broken. And you can't fix it with the current political system that's in place. They just don't comprehend how to do it. And it's a failed state.
23: We just want them to be a nicely run country that can feed its people. Look, it's a failed nation. The country is starving, and it's got no energy. It's got no oil. It's got no money. It's got nothing. It's got a beautiful piece of land. You could have beautiful resorts. Doesn't have oil. It sort of collapsed.
24: If it's true that Cuba was this sort of bastion of the global left in the 1960s, it's really difficult to make a comparable case today.
10: Michael J. Bustamante is an associate professor of Cuban and Cuban-American history at the University of Miami.
24: Cuba today still purports to be a kind of a symbol for a certain kind of left, a left that I think is actually quite marginal in most places, a symbol of resistance to the United States, not a symbol of a model that is seeking to implant itself elsewhere. Look at Latin America right now. Latin America has undergone in the last few years a pretty significant shift to the right politically. So the idea that Cuba is still sort of plotting this overtaking of the region just dramatically contradicts the real correlation of forces that exist today. The Cuban government is just doing its best to keep the lights on. Now, that doesn't mean that the Cuban government doesn't have an interest in developing ties with groups outside of Cuba, including the United States, that share its criticisms of U.S. policy. There's insinuations in the report that the Cuban government may coordinate things like anti-embargo activism in the United States with certain groups. That might cross a certain legal line, but that's not substantiated in the report.
10: Here's a quote from the conclusion of the report. Today, Cuban agents and operatives maintain a foothold in hundreds of front groups, activist organizations, solidarity centers, and ideological NGO and nonprofit networks. These groups collectively represent one of the single largest, most sophisticated, and dangerous vectors for for hostile foreign influence in modern American history. Many of the most significant upheavals in recent American political history, from the George Floyd riots to the rise of Antifa to the explosion of pro-terrorist activism on American college campuses, can be linked in some way, shape, or form to Cuban influence.
24: I think the key words in that passage you just read are in some way, shape, or form. Being most generous in my interpretation of the report, there's a long history of the Cuban government seizing on evidence of American political discord dating back to the 1960s as a way to indict the American model and prop up the Cuban model. But to lay at the feet of the Cuban government in the vague way that that passage you read does, something like a contemporary racial justice movement, it's atrocious. It denies that there was anything animating the George Floyd protests that would be organic or real. Even if you assume that Cuban agents somehow infiltrated in these groups, which the report doesn't provide proof of that at all, you still can't deny that the circumstances that prompted that protest were not created in a lab somewhere underground in Havana.
10: You wrote in a thread on X that the report was filled with selective, infuriating history, including the part about Cuba's relationship to black radicalism in the United States.
24: This is a great example of the way in which revolutionary Cuba would seize on discontent in the United States as a way to cultivate support for what they were doing as a different kind of model. Revolutionary Cuban officials, Cuban state media in the 1960s, they covered closely the civil rights struggle. There's a famous film done in Cuba in the mid-60s that uses the famous track called Now by Lena Horne, the civil rights anthem of its era, and uses that as the soundtrack to a montage of civil rights protest as a way to show its own citizens that the United States is a place of repression. And its own citizens, by the way, who significant numbers of them are black. Cuba also, out of that, establishes ties to certain black radical groups. Angela Davis, Stokely Carmichael, these are things that are mentioned in the report. There are campaigns in Cuba to support Angela Davis when she's in jail. There are black radicals who go into exile in revolutionary Cuba. That part is true. What I think the report is partial in describing is many of those actors own later complicated relationships to revolutionary Cuba. A great example is the case of Robert Williams. Robert Williams is cited in the report, one of the people who's associated with creating the idea of black nationalism in the 1960s, goes into exile in Havana in the early to mid-60s. And from Havana, the Cuban government helps him broadcast what was called Radio Free Dixie into the Jim Crow South.
1: From Havana, Cuba, free territory of the Americas, Radio Free Dixie invites you to listen to the free voice of the South. Stay with us for music, news, and commentary by Robert F. Williams.
24: That is evidence of the Cuban government supporting black radicals in this way. But again, segregation was a real thing.
10: Yeah, in order to attribute black radicalism in the U.S. to Cuba, you have to completely leave out the context that gave rise to black radicalism. A lot of that context persists today.
24: Precisely, and not only that, you also leave out where Robert Williams ended. After spending a few years in Cuba, based on his own papers, he got really frustrated because he felt that Cuba, similar to the United States, a society that was shaped by slavery, that was shaped by inequality, racial segregation, that revolutionary Cuba, despite coming to power with this goal of bending racial discrimination in Cuban society, simply declared that racism had been solved as a function of class in 1961-62. And thereafter, it really became taboo in Cuba to talk about continued evidence of racial disparity. And so Robert F. Williams butts up against that, and he becomes disillusioned with socialist Cuba, and he leaves. And he's not the only one. There are Black Panthers who go into Cuba.
10: Eldridge Cleaver, one of the founders.
24: Exactly, who then leaves Cuba and writes an expose of the racism that he had felt in socialist Cuba itself. These are just broader parts of the historical context that I think matter for our overall assessment of the role that Cuba played in its relationship to Black nationalism. But if there is evidence that Cuba lent support to Black nationalist actors to leave open the idea that somehow Havana is pulling the strings entirely of these movements, utterly ignores the context domestically in the United States to which those actors were responding. Again, whether or not you agree with the solutions that they were proposing for the time.
10: You've noted that while those on the list are unlikely to be foreign agents acting on Cuba's behalf. Many of these groups do have simplistic views about Cuba and have allowed the, quote, Cuban government to use them in their own script of victimization. Just wondering what you mean and who you're talking about here.
24: I think DSA is a good example.
10: The Democratic Socialists of America.
24: Where I have a problem with an organization like DSA is in attributing the entirety of Cuba's crisis today to the impact of U.S. sanctions, and talk to Cuba's best economists, and they would say that that's an overly simplistic read. The situation in Cuba is a result of a composite of factors that are in fact embedded with one another. U.S. sanctions policy over many, many years, intensified over the last 7 months, but also economic mismanagement internally and an unwillingness to embrace even moderate market reform. One can have a political argument with DSA about why their views on Cuba are simplistic, why it's unfortunate that when they've traveled to Cuba to draw attention to U.S. sanctions, they seem to echo a reading of the Cuban situation that is very much the Cuban government's, in which the Cuban government has zero responsibility. It's quite another thing to insinuate that they are agents of influence for the Cuban government itself, because that is not just a political argument about disagreement on the terrain of free speech. It's an argument about disloyalty. I go back to this in some way, shape, or form business. What is the difference between an actual agent of Cuban intelligence versus somebody who just happens to have an opinion that's in line with the Cuban government? The report flirts with the vague line between all those things and puts it into one broad package to create this picture of an overwhelming threat.
10: You've noted that this report is a rhetorical mirror to how the Cuban government treats its own dissenters?
24: Friends of mine who have been on the ground in Cuba over a number of years trying to organize independently of the government, which is illegal, particularly when you're organizing around political issues. Folks who have tried to advocate for reform politically and economically, human rights activists. The most frequent way with which the Cuban government seeks to delegitimize those groups through state media is to paint them as simply agents of U.S. empire. There are U.S. government programs for democracy promotion that some of these groups are plugged into and benefit from. And so the Cuban government will say, these groups, because they're getting U.S. funding, they're incapable of thinking of their own ideas. They're a part of a foreign plot. That basic tactic of saying that dissent can't be organic.
10: This is exactly what Putin is doing. People are being forced to register as foreign agents all the time, even if they have virtually no contact with any foreigners.
24: Right. And this report from the State Department kind of inverts that logic, that any contact, you know, you've gone to Cuba to bring aid or on a solidarity mission. There was this humanitarian aid flotilla that happened earlier in the spring, that you're an agent of Cuban government propaganda. That was an incident in which I felt the architects of that flotilla, its leaders, were articulating overly simplistic visions of Cuban reality, were articulating overt sympathy for the Cuban government itself in a way that I disagree with profoundly. But again, the notion that they have no agency in their thought, whether it's good, bad, stupid, or smart, is, I think, the problem in this report.
10: So what is the point of this? What is the goal in the end?
24: There is all this rhetoric in there that seems geared toward domestic politics. This raising of the specter of the Progressive Caucus of the Democratic Party is communists on the march, and the way that's being used is a scare tactic. But the other piece of this is an argument about Cuba as a national security threat to the United States, which, again, I agree with you. It's certainly overkill. This is not the only piece of that argument that the administration has been teeing up over months. They would point to some reports disputed that the Chinese and the Russians maintain listening and espionage posts in Cuba that allow them to eavesdrop on U.S. government communications. They would point to evidence of Cuban troops showing up on the fronts of Ukraine fighting for the Russian army. It's debated to what extent the Cuban government is complicit with Cuban troops showing up in Russia, but they are.
10: But Russia is paying a lot of money at this point for foreigners to fight instead of Russian soldiers that they're running out of.
24: This is really sketchy recruitment, to put it mildly, and there's a lot of reports that some of these Cuban soldiers are never seeing the money that they're promised, and they're being brought there under false pretenses. You know, you're going to come in and work construction, suddenly within 24 hours you're on the front lines. But all of these things are kind of like a drip, drip, drip to make an argument that Cuba, this country that is basically falling apart, is not just a political problem for the United States or an economic problem for the United States, but some kind of national security threat that has to be dealt with. And if there is an existential threat, is the threat of the blowback that comes from a society that is completely unraveling. How is it, I think we should be asking, that Cuba can both be on the verge of falling, as the president has said repeatedly, and this kind of existential threat to the United States? That's a fundamental tension that this report does not address or resolve.
10: Any thoughts on the constant invocation of communism by Rubio and so many others in the administration as a way to target political enemies? Do you think it is a useful tactic now? I mean, who's he going to point at? Not even China is really communist anymore.
24: A couple of days ago, questions that the Secretary of State was answering at a press conference in the Philippines, where he's traveling for the ASEAN summit, he was asked about the seeming inconsistency between the administration and Rubio himself working to tee up another successful meeting between Trump and his Chinese counterpart, and then the allegations that Cuba is a den of communist infiltration. Asking the question, wasn't China like a way more powerful place, and haven't we been concerned about, you know, their influence? So why isn't there a report on that?
2: Don't you think it's inconsistent in that you haven't addressed the same issues of China? They're the largest communist party in the world, 100 million.
4: Yeah, but our issue is with communist interference inside of our country. Like, that report was about what these different elements do to interfere in our country and to undermine our foreign policy. But your question was about communist influence. Yeah, the United States doesn't want to be a communist country.
24: The comparison is also about geopolitics. Cuba is a small country that has its back up against the wall to U.S. power 90 miles away. Mm-hmm. And the Chinese government is a global superpower that the United States is going to have to contend with one way or another. One of the saddest things about the whole media cycle around this report is that it is distracting attention for whatever this week or 2 weeks that this cycle lasts from just how grave the situation is for Cuban citizens and how desperate and deserving they are of a solution from both of their governments.
10: Earlier this month, Cuba suffered its third national blackout in 6 months amid Trump's oil blockade. Many residents have said that, quote, living like this is agony. What have you heard from friends and family in Cuba?
24: My father's first cousin worked as a pharmacist at the Cuban State Pharmacy for 25 years or something or more. And she retired with a pension that's worth somewhere between 2,000 to 3,000 Cuban pesos a month. To put that into context, a liter of cooking oil is going for 1,500 to 2,000. So unless you have a foot in Cuba's still incipient but interesting private sector, unless you're working in tourism and can get foreign tips, but, oh, there's no tourists really showing up anymore, unless you've got family on the outside who can send you money and support, I don't understand how people are getting by. And signs are that they're not. The humanitarian crisis is not a future thing. It is here. At what point that breaks, I don't know. It's an open question whether the calculus of the administration is to bring about such humanitarian hardship that it creates the circumstances for a forceful toppling of the Cuban government from within. But I think when people are focused so much on the day-to-day of just getting by, I don't think it's a given that the outcome of that is mass mobilization in an organized way. We are seeing increased protests, but we're also seeing Cubans continue to leave, even though the U.S. border is now closed. In the last year, again, after the closure of the U.S.-Mexico border, so during 2025, the island lost more than 200,000 people in migration, which is, you know, way more than the Mariel boat lift of 1980, wow, which at the time was seen as a total watershed. What I'm hearing is that people are at their wit's end and real concern about the social unraveling.
10: Thank you so much, Michael.
24: Thank you for having me.
10: Michael J. Bustamante is an associate professor of Cuban and Cuban-American history at the University of Miami and author of the book Cuban Memory Wars, Retrospective Politics in Revolution and Exile. In the run-up to the release of the State Department's Cuba report, Miguel Diaz-Canel, Cuba's president, said that the U.S. had fallen to a new and more dangerous version of McCarthyism.
5: Are you now a member of the Communist Party?
6: Oh, please, please, please.
7: Please answer, will you, Mr. Robeson?
10: Paul Robeson, actor, singer, activist, athlete, and so much more. His words, voiced here by James Earl Jones, testifying before the House Committee on Un-American Activities, June 12, 1956.
6: To whom am I talking?
25: You're speaking to the chairman of the committee.
6: Mr. Walter?
25: Yes.
6: The Pennsylvania Walter?
25: That is right.
6: Representative of the...
10: Seems Robeson knew him all too well.
6: You are the author of the bills that are going to keep all kinds of decent people out of the country.
25: No, only your kind.
6: Colored people like myself. And you would let in the Teutonic Anglo-Saxon stock.
25: We are trying to make it easier to get rid of your kind, too.
6: You don't want any colored people to come in.
10: Chairman Francis E. Walters' unabashed candor was met by Robeson's own.
6: The reason I'm here today, from the mouth of the State Department itself, is I should not be allowed to travel because I have struggled for the independence of the colonial peoples of Africa. The other reason I'm here today, again, from the State Department, is that when I am abroad, I speak out against injustices against the Negro people in this land. That is why I'm here. I'm not being tried for whether I'm a communist. I'm being tried for fighting for the rights of my people, who are still second-class citizens in this country, in this United States of America. My mother was born in your state. My mother was a Quaker. My ancestors, in the time of Washington, baked bread for George Washington's troops when they crossed the Delaware. My father was a slave. I stand here struggling for the rights of my people to be full citizens in this country. And they are not. They are not in Mississippi. They are not in Montgomery, Alabama. They are not in Washington. They are nowhere. And that is why I'm here today. You want to shut up every Negro who has the courage to stand up and fight for the rights of his people, for the rights of workers. And I have been on many a picket line for the steel workers, too. And that is why I'm here today.
25: Would you tell us whether or not...
15: There were people on the left who went to Cuba in the 1970s. But we should be a little more focused on the people who went to Epstein Island.
10: Journalist Gil Duran.
15: This is like the weapons of mass destruction that never existed in Iraq. You just create some fake supposed evidence to justify and lend seriousness to your claims. And part of the reason they're doing that is that you need to keep finding ways to repeat the accusation. And so keep an eye out for the Trump administration to continue to find imaginary communists hiding under every rock, because this is essential to their strategy now. And part of what's interesting about this strategy they've embarked upon is that there's a tactic in propaganda known as accusation in a mirror. And it's when you accuse your opponents of doing the thing that you're actually doing in order to create confusion and make it hard for people to discern what's actually happening. But the threat is coming from inside of the White House, not from Cuba, not from anywhere else, right? They are the people creating the danger, and it would be better to de-escalate this rhetoric and for them to figure out how they're going to somehow make good on all the promises they've made that they can't keep.
10: Gil Duran of the Nerd Reich newsletter. And this is Lena Horn.

0: 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Put those words into action, and we mean action now.
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2: 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I'm Brooke Gladstone.
1: And I'm Micah Loewinger. This week, a rare glimpse of accountability for recent violence outside of an ICE facility in Colorado.
6: Police say a woman was shot outside the Aurora ICE Processing Center by a man who works for the GEO Group. That's the company that owns the facility. Today, Brandon Booth charged with assault in the first degree. Booth admitted he intentionally pulled the trigger during the July 16th shooting, but told police he was trying to scare two protesters and never intended to hit anyone.
1: Meanwhile, still no word on the officers responsible for the two deadly shootings earlier this month.
7: Breaking news out of Texas, where authorities are investigating after a man was shot and killed by an ICE officer during a traffic stop. The Department of Homeland Security says immigration agents were trying to detain Lorenzo Salgado Araujo in Houston early yesterday morning when he allegedly attempted to evade arrest.
8: This morning, a person reportedly shot and killed during an incident involving an ICE officer in Biddeford. That's about 25 minutes outside of Portland, Maine.
9: The man has been identified as Juan Sebastian Guerrero, the father of a 3-year-old daughter.
1: The killings reignited outrage over ICE and its aggressive tactics, and according to reporting by The Intercept, helped push the agency to require its field agents to begin wearing actual uniforms. There was also a brief pause on ICE traffic stops, which President Donald Trump quickly reversed.
10: The president said he wanted to continue, so that's where they were, and they're continuing. So the vehicle stops are back on.
1: White House border czar Tom Homan this week speaking with News Nation.
10: In June, we had the highest numbers of arrests in the history of the agency, of ICE, and July is tracking to even beat that. So we're hitting on all cylinders now. We're deportation maxing.
1: To date, the administration says it's deported around 600,000 people, though the true number has been difficult for the press and think tanks to corroborate. But around 19,000 members of that count have been subjected to a new nightmare cooked up by Trump 2.0, third country removals, where people are sent to countries that they're not from. Gillian Brockell has worked as a flight attendant and a journalist at the Washington Post and other mainstream outlets. But nowadays, she's an independent reporter who's made it her business to scan the flights that ICE is using to move detainees around. Twice a week, Brockell publishes a tracker on her website, GillianBrockell.com, to monitor all of these third country removal flights and the people who are on them. Her diligence has paid off, and she's had some big scoops. But this kind of work comes with a price. Gillian, welcome to the show.
11: Thank you for having me.
1: How did you first start working on this beat?
11: I mean, it was completely random. It was May 20th of 2025. I was a staff writer at the Washington Post. I took the first buyout at the end of 2023. I wrote about history. I was working on a book about the history of resistance to slavery, but I used to be a flight attendant and I'm still kind of an aviation geek. There were all these breaking news reports about lawyers saying that they'd been told that their clients had been put on a plane and sent to South Sudan, a country that they were not from, and that it was against the judge's specific orders. And so I just thought, I wonder if I can figure out what plane they're on. You know, the lawyers were saying the plane was still in the air. So it took me a couple of hours, but I did eventually figure out the plane. The New York Times later confirmed that was, in fact, the plane. And it landed actually to refuel in Shannon Airport in Ireland. You know, at that point, I wasn't covering this. I was just watching it like everyone else was. So I called the Shannon Airport police. I thought that there might be a chance to get these people off of the plane.
1: What did you say to the police?
11: I said, there's this plane with this tail number on this part of your airport that has just landed. It came from here. I believe that there are people on board who have been illegally removed from the United States. You may have human trafficking laws that apply here. They're being sent to South Sudan, a place that they are not from. Please check the plane. The plane was there for about 2 hours and then it took off. Still don't know to this day if it was searched. That was like my introduction to ICE flights.
1: What happened to the people on that plane headed for South Sudan?
11: Eventually it landed in Djibouti at Camp Lemonnier, which is a U.S. air base. The people there stayed in a shipping container, imprisoned there for 6 weeks before the Supreme Court cleared the way for their removal, and a military flight flew them to South Sudan on July 4th, 2025. Three of them have been released. Five of them are still detained there.
1: Can you talk about the experience these people being removed go through?
11: They're shackled at the wrists and ankles attached to a waist chain. They have to remain seated the entire time. There are prison guards and ICE agents on board. The flight attendants really just arm and disarm the doors. The prison guards, the GEO Group guards, do most of the work.
1: GEO Group is a private prison contractor.
11: Yeah. So much of the experience depends on the mood of the guards on board. I've heard from passengers that some guards just won't let you get up. And when you have to use the restroom, you soil yourself in your seat. I've heard from former flight attendants on these ICE flights that that's a pretty regular occurrence. People are threatened. The guards use racial slurs. They wrap people in this thing called the wrap, which is a full body straitjacket. The food is disgusting and there's not enough of it. Most ICE flights are domestic, but the removal flights to Africa and Asia already lasted a long time and they're getting longer and they're getting worse. They're doing multiple stops.
1: Multiple stops as in you might end up visiting multiple countries before the country that you're removed to.
11: If you're being deported to Vietnam, you could visit 4 to 7 countries before you arrive. The longest I've recorded with flight data and with confirmation from passengers for a shackling is 82 hours.
1: Wow.
11: I've recorded 75 hours, 68 hours, 51 hours. It's really awful. For a Mother Jones story I did, I talked to a medical doctor. She just said prolonged shackling like this, besides causing excruciating pain, can cause permanent nerve damage, cuts and bruising, and the risk of blood clots is insane. One woman I spoke to, Melissa Tron, when she was being deported to Vietnam, she said that every country that they stopped in, the guards allowed them to stand up for 1 minute.
1: 1 minute.
11: 1 minute. You can't even stretch that much with the waist chain because you can't raise your wrists above your shoulders. You can't reach your oxygen mask if you can't raise your arms. You can't tie the strap to the life vest around your waist if you have a waist chain.
1: And that's just the flight. Many of these people are being taken to countries with dangerous political situations. They may not even speak the language. Let's talk about one example. Adriana Zapata.
11: Adriana Zapata was a legal asylum seeker from Colombia. She was a victim of sexual torture from the national police there. She and 24 other South Americans, all asylum seekers, were put on an ICE flight to the Democratic Republic of Congo. She has diabetes. She has really complex medical conditions. Once she got to DRC, Within a couple of days, the government there told the Trump administration, we don't have the medical facilities to care for her. You have to take her back. The Trump administration just ignored them. Then a federal judge ordered her return. At that point, DOJ said, sorry, we can't take her back. There's an Ebola outbreak there. Wouldn't be safe. And so she's now stuck there until Ebola is done.
1: She's a Colombian woman in her 50s.
11: Yeah.
1: Why was she sent to the Congo?
11: It's just this sort of legal loophole. Before the second Trump administration, there was this concept of a safe third country. It was a rarely used thing where someone could be deported to another country where they would be safe and where they would be resettled. The Trump administration is just increasingly claiming that a lot of unsafe places are safe. And then the other thing is that they're not being offered resettlement. The Democratic Republic of Congo, as soon as these people arrived, they put them in a hotel near the airport and said, okay, you have to leave. You can't stay here. You know, this is happening in 11 countries now in Africa. In most of them, the host country is just saying, all right, you have to go. It's either to your country of origin and we're going to force you there soon, or you got a couple of days to figure out somewhere else to go. Most people are returning to their countries of origin, which is something that federal judges specifically barred for the vast majority of these people. At least one Russian dissident who was sent back via Egypt, he immediately was taken into Russian custody and has disappeared. Oh. It is against U.S. and international law to deport someone to a country that's just going to deport them to a place where they won't be safe. It's called chain refoulement. So far, the Trump administration has said, well, these countries said that they weren't going to force them back to their home countries. And then they're just sort of pretending that they don't know what's actually happening. And that is moving through the courts very slowly.
1: And there's huge money to be made here. For a recent piece in Mother Jones, you talked about some of the people profiting off of these flights.
11: The Mother Jones story was about this private equity firm called Stone Peak. Stone Peak bought Omni Air International, which is a longtime ICE flight charter that does all of the Africa and Asia large jet removals, has for years. The sale went through in April 2025, and since Stone Peak purchased them, their ICE flights have quadrupled. We know in 2019, they charged $34,000 per flight hour for a similar removal to Asia. It was about $1.8 million total for that trip. We don't know what their current price is. All ICE flights go through CSI Aviation, which is ICE's flight broker. Right now, they're getting into the last few months of a contract worth up to $1.5 billion.
1: That's our tax dollars.
11: Yeah, that's our tax dollars.
1: Your most well-known story was your report on Liam Ramos, who listeners may remember as the 5-year-old boy captured in a photo wearing a bunny hat. He was taken by ICE in Minneapolis.
11: There was an activist in Minneapolis who, like me, is an airplane geek. His name's Nick Benson. He, for months, had been filming the loading of every ICE flight leaving Minneapolis. He noticed that there were never any kids being loaded onto the planes. And then the Liam Ramos story happened. You know, the story of his capture was national news within hours. Nick knew he'd definitely never seen Liam being loaded, so he looked and saw that the only nonstop flights between Minneapolis and San Antonio that day were operated by Delta. And Nick FOIA'd the footage from the airport to get evidence of this. And he took it to a major news outlet. The major news outlet didn't seem particularly interested. They were sort of dragging their heels, so he gave it to me. I reported it out in a couple of days, posted the story, and turns out that people really did care that Delta was doing this.
1: Why did you want to hold Delta's feet to the fire here?
11: Well, I mean, in Trump's first term, the family separation policy, they were flying kids who'd been separated from their parents across the country to different detention centers on a bunch of airlines. And the way that that ended was a flight attendant did one of these flights, was disgusted, and ranted about it on Facebook. It became national news. All of the airlines that are unionized, so not Delta, got together, released a statement saying, we're not having unaccompanied minors in ICE custody on our planes anymore. By the end of the day, the Trump administration announced that it was ending the family separation policy.
1: In all of the reporting that you've done, which stories have stuck with you?
11: I mean, I think about this woman, Rabia Dukuyete, all the time. I live in Prince George's County, Maryland. She lived just down the road from me. Her son might have gone to the same school that my kid goes to now. She is from Sierra Leone. She was in the U.S. for 30 years. She had protections from removal to Sierra Leone. She had no criminal record. She had not done anything wrong. ICE scooped her up last summer and then last fall put her on a plane to Ghana, a country she'd never been to. She said that on the plane, a man who asked for his medication was put in the wrap in this full body straitjacket and put upside down on the floor for the entire 16-hour trip. I talked to a flight attendant who quit soon after that trip, and they said that the man was screaming, I'm already a dead man. I'm already a dead man. She was imprisoned in a hotel for a couple of weeks and then forced to return to Sierra Leone. There's really awful video that went viral in Africa of her being forced onto this bus that took her back. As soon as she got back to Sierra Leone, she fled again, and she's been in hiding for the last 8 months. You know, she's a registered nurse. She was a productive member of my community. She owns a home down the road from me that she can't go home to. She's so stuck, and I just think about her all the time, how unfair it is.
1: I want to ask you about your origin story on this beat, May 20th, 2025, when you called the Irish airport and, to use your word, you interfered.
11: I tried to interfere. I was not successful. I wish I had been.
1: A traditional reporter might say, my job is just to let readers know that this is happening. Why did you cross that line and try to stop it while the story was still unfolding?
11: I mean, the short answer is just that I felt a moral obligation. I knew that the plane was only going to be there for a short period. I tried to

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2: Since it's become harder for you to pitch these stories to mainstream outlets, how has that affected your ability to do the reporting?
1: So I have my own ghost newsletter now, and I publish my stories there. I keep my third country removal tracker there. People can pay to subscribe, and I'm making more now than I was freelancing. And, you know, I'm able to publish more frequently than when I was having to pitch stories, but I'm not making enough to live on. I've pulled from my retirement twice. I don't want to have to do it again. I'm probably going to have to soon. I'm looking for a place to take my work in-house. You know, I wish I had an editor. I wish I had an entire team to be filing FOIAs and working contacts in host countries. And I'm drowning in stories and not making enough. Times are hard for everybody right now, myself included. And to be honest, I do worry that I have screwed up my career. I think I've done the right thing, but I don't know where I go from here.
2: Do you regret making that call?
1: No. I wish it had worked.
2: Gillian, thank you so much for doing what you do.
1: Thank you for having me.
2: Gillian Brockell is an independent journalist covering ICE flights and third country deportations. You can follow her work at GillianBrockell.com. That's it for this week's show. On the Media is produced by Molly Rosen, Rebecca Clark-Callender, and Candace Wong, with help from Ella Walsh. Travis Mannin is our video producer.
3: Our technical director is Jennifer Munson, with engineering from Jared Paul. 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On the Media is produced by WNYC. I'm Brooke Gladstone.
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4: Stay with us. It's Been a Minute and Wild Card coming up next. And so is Steve Herrera with some traffic. Hi, Steve.
5: Hi, Sandy. We got a problem in San Jose. Northbound 101 at Oakland Road. I see a crash taking out both the right lane and right-hand shoulder. A new accident just in San Francisco. Northbound 101 before Vermont Street. You have a multi-car pileup in lane number 2. You had a standstill from 280. Steve Herrera, 4KQED.
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6: How do you think screens have reshaped our IRL etiquette with each other, even when no screens are present?
7: I mean, how much time do you have? I think it's sort of the easy answer is that we've forgotten how to communicate with each other. Our screens have become this dashboard or this interface in a way where we flatten the human experience.
6: I'm Brittany Luce, and this week on It's Been a Minute, I'm getting into how social media may have made us antisocial.
8: And I'm Rachel Martin. Later on Wildcard, actor Tracy Ellis Ross says drugs were never her thing.
9: Benadryl makes me uncomfortable. I'm like, why do I feel like this?
10: Like, I really like alcohol, mostly because I like stemware.
9: It's like a high heel and a glass. Woo!
11: After these headlines.

Live from NPR News in Washington, I'm Janine Herbst. For the second night in a row, the U.S. didn't attack Iran last night, and Tehran has also halted strikes, but it's not clear when peace negotiations may resume. This as the U.S.-Iran war enters its sixth month. Republican Mike Turner, a member of the House Armed Services Committee, tells ABC's This Week there's a growing concern in Congress about how the war is going.

0: NPR's Eric McDaniel has more.
1: Representative Turner is the former head of the House Intel Committee. He says Iran is not a reliable negotiating partner and can't be trusted with a nuclear weapon. Van Holland, a Maryland Democrat on the Senate Foreign Relations Committee, notes the war has lasted much longer than the country was promised, at the expense of kitchen table issues.
2: Donald Trump said, "We won," back in March, and now we're in July. Why are Americans still getting killed? Why is the Strait of Hormuz still closed? Why are oil and gas prices going back through the roof again?
1: The president's war is unpopular among the American public. It comes years after Trump withdrew from an Obama-era agreement that international watchdogs say was keeping the country's nuclear program in check. Eric McDaniel, NPR News in Washington.
0: Ahead of the midterms in November, Democrats in Maine made their choice to try to take the seat of Republican Senator Susan Collins. Troy Jackson, a logger who served as the president of the state Senate. He's expected to campaign on affordability, among other issues. Steve Missler from member station Maine Public has more.
3: Democrats are really trying to draw this contrast between the Trump administration's coziness with wealthy interests and the conditions of ordinary Americans. And it's a direct play into the affordability case Democrats want to make during the midterms amid rising gas prices, inflation, you name it. And Jackson can credibly talk about those struggles because he comes from a poor rural family that struggled to get by.
0: Steve Missler reporting from Maine Public. Officials say more than 300,000 people have been evacuated across parts of France and Spain as wildfires continue to ravage southern Europe. NPR's Eleanor Beardsley reports the landscape is parched after three deadly heat waves so far this summer.
4: Evacuation orders were issued in five more villages around the southwestern French city of Bordeaux Saturday night. More than 200,000 people have been forced out of their homes as the main blaze continues to rip through the pine forests of the Gironde region, propelled by strong winds. Thousands of firefighters are being assisted by around 3,000 soldiers and other security forces. European Union firefighting aircraft and helicopters have also been deployed. In Spain, wildfires are continuing to burn throughout the Madrid region. The Spanish government has declared a national emergency, and around 100,000 people have been evacuated. Eleanor Beardsley, NPR News.
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5: Live from KQED News, I'm Billy Cruz. Formerly incarcerated people are using poetry written in prison to shed light on the harm experienced in solitary confinement. KQED's Christopher Allum reports from a reading event yesterday in Oakland.
6: The mood was celebratory as the poetry readings began, but the subject matter spoke to a grim reality.
7: Annihilated, both in mind and body, but I am not dead. You have failed to kill me. Daily, I regenerate like the sun, illuminating my future.
6: That was Jack Morris, who spent 35 years in solitary confinement. Now he works for the California Mandela Campaign, which put on the event. The group works to end or limit the use of solitary confinement in prisons. 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One of the leaders in that effort is Jessica Solis. She wrote poetry when she was put in solitary confinement at 13 years old. Now she's a life coach and works with the Mandela Campaign.
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6: The campaign plans to put forth a bill next year that would include banning solitary confinement for pregnant, disabled, or elderly people. I'm Christopher Allum, KQED News.
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0: Hello, hello. I'm Brittany Luce, and you're listening to It's Been a Minute from NPR, a show about what's going on in culture and why it doesn't happen by accident. We're all living online, whether it's through phones or other screens, but our online behavior isn't the same as in real life. How we speak, how we engage, how we argue is very, very different. So what are these norms? And how can we make the internet into a nicer place? Today, I'm speaking with Jason Parham, senior writer at Wired, to discuss how we can make sure our real-life social etiquette can trickle into our online spaces. Jason, welcome back to It's Been a Minute.
1: Good to be here.
0: Okay, so Jason, you are aware of these like mostly Gen Z screen maxers who are on their phones all day long. One of your colleagues at Wired wrote about it. Tell me more about them.
1: So screen maxing is sort of this tribe of internet users, typically millennials or Gen Z, who log extreme amounts of sort of daily screen time. I think what we've noticed is that screen maxers typically average more than 19 hours a day on their phone.
0: Yeah, I'm really trying to understand. 19 hours. So they like barely sleep also too because they're always on the phone.
1: Right. But they're using it for everything, for entertainment, for escape, for socializing, for work. They're literally glued to their phones at all times.
0: I'm not going to lie. I did some screen maxing on Sunday and then I broke to watch a little bit, watched some Love Island, and then I went right on back to screen maxing. I can't imagine doing that every single day. As you have detailed across so many of your pieces, in so many ways, you have noticed the ways in which, like, the screens that mediate our lives are sort of mediating them, even if we're not using, even if they're not in front of us at this point. Like, I don't know, like anyone who's interacted with a toddler at some point in the past 5 to 10 years has likely experienced like a point where the toddler has kind of treated your face. I don't know if this happened to you, but it definitely happened to me. They treated my face like a phone or a tablet and they're kind of like trying to swipe me up. Exactly. They're trying to like swipe you on or off, even if the screen is not present. And I wonder if the same thing is happening with us as adults. Like, how do you think screens have reshaped our IRL etiquette with each other, even when no screens are present?
1: I mean, how much time do you have? I think it's sort of the easy answer is that we've forgotten how to communicate with each other. Our screens have become this dashboard or this interface in a way where we flatten the human experience. I think consequences that we are seeing now in the immediate sort of aftermath of the second and first generation of social media, teens are feeling more isolated and depressed. We're seeing sort of social media bans across Europe and Australia in response to this, because I think adults and just politicians and political figures are trying to like say, maybe there is a problem. Maybe the consequences of what social media has done to our young people and the way it's changing how we interact and how we feel is not actually good for us. And we need to sort of like put some guardrails around that. But I think the two biggest things for me that have happened in the way that the screens have reshaped how we interact with each other is that we all kind of speak a logarithm now. We all sort of have Aura or Riz. We're all maxing, adding the suffix maxing. But I think part of that is because the internet and our screens and these ecosystems that we live in our phone, they only reward legibility. And the only way to be legible is to speak or sound like other people. And so I think we all start to sort of speak from the same scripts, if you will. And obviously life is more complex than that, and what's happening in the human experience is more complex, but I think we pick up these easy scripts and we start to, everybody has Aura now, everybody has Riz or Vibes or, you know, you the birthday, what, you know, right? Things like you that.
0: Listen, right. My mom told me, my father's birthday was this spring, and She was telling him that he was the birthday. I was like, oh my gosh. I think back to a piece that you wrote about solo maxing. Like, I suppose that there are, and I want to ask you to explain what that is in a second. I suppose there are points in my life in which I was solo maxing. I mean, I have been known to decide that I'm like not dating for 2 months and undergoing a personal transformation, or at least feel that I'm undergoing a personal transformation, by spending time by myself and thinking deeply and journaling and all this sort of stuff like that. But it's not necessarily the same as looking in a mirror. It's kind of like viewing yourself through a digital lens and thinking about how you are experiencing life compared to so many other people. In comparison to yourself.
1: Right. Yeah, so solo maxing is this newish trend among young people, again, who are obsessed with this idea of personal self-enhancement. You know, there's been looks maxing, there's been protein maxing, there's been sleep maxing. People joke about depression maxing. And so solo maxing came out of this idea, you know, recently inflation being very high, people not being able to afford to go out and do things, and dating has just become very expensive. So a lot of young mm-hmm. people have reframed their relationship to themselves and how they date as a sort of like singular pursuit. And so it's all about the single lifestyle and going mm-hmm. on these side quests by themselves and doing things, you know. Just kind of like living a very happy and fulfilled singlehood, if you will.
0: I think there's something very beautiful about that. Like I think that like having the skill of being confidently and happily alone, or doing things on your own, being independent in that way, I think it's so healthy. I think it's a wonderful thing. But also, I can't help but think about the ways in which that's like, it's almost like a rebranding of a pretty common like adult experience, sort of maybe carving out time for yourself to sort of become yourself and enjoy your own company. I suppose it's kind of like a generational thing to sort of like rebrand your own experience as,
1: right.
0: you know, as something totally brand new.
1: Which we can get into. I think there is some psychology behind that I want to get into, actually. Why?
0: No, sure. Go ahead.
1: I think part of that, one of the other reasons I think the screens have reshaped our relationship to the people around us and how we communicate, is it's turned us all into main characters. And so we rebrand our experiences as these sort of like personal self pursuits, where we are sort of the main character in them, pulling from these easy scripts, pulling from these sort of like these sort of algorithms speak in a way that we become characters on our phones, right? And we respond to each other like we're characters. So I think solo maxing is also part of the sort of that as well.
0: You're listening to It's Been a Minute from NPR. I'm Brittany Luce, here with senior writer at Wired, Jason Parham. He's joining the show to get into how the internet has reshaped our ideas around socializing on and offline. You were saying that basically like the screens have kind of like the sort of screen mediated experience has shifted us from thinking like about like how should I act, or what should I say in a given situation, to like shifting to a place of thinking like, how much attention am I entitled to?
1: Right.
0: Please tell me more about that.
1: Right. So I think the sort of biggest change we've seen in how we understand social etiquette and how it's being reshaped through our phones, particularly through our screens. So it's gone from like, in a sort of IRL conversation when you're with, so if we're talking in person, it's gone from sort of like, when should I speak? What should I say? Like sort of like try to managing the expectations of the dance of the conversation in real time. To, I think through our phones, it's sort of like, well, how much attention am I entitled to now? How much of a main character am I allowed to be? How much of this experience that I'm having on the internet, which is largely for a lot of people, sort of like single user experience, how much of that am I entitled to? And how much leeway will people sort of like give me to sort of do that or respond to that?
0: What do you mean by single user experience?
1: I just like a gaming term. I think sort of before social media, before we all sort of came together on these main avenues and these main sort of cultural marketplaces, I think a lot of people were navigating the internet in their own sort of like POV experience, right? Whether that was in chat rooms, whether that was on message boards, it was mm-hmm. sort of like, we all come to the internet from a different space. And we all sort of navigated in a different way, even though we're all, you know, we're both on X or Instagram, or we're on Facebook, and these sort of platforms do exist, but we're navigating them in sort of disparate ways that aren't the same at all, even though the platforms themselves haven't changed.
0: Even though it's called social media, there's a very intense anti-social bent to a lot of the way that people behave online. And it sometimes feels like people are interacting in a way online that I'm like, I don't know if you would do this in real
1: life. Right.
0: I wonder, like, how would you say some of that has trickled into real life, that sort of antisocial kind of, or antisocial, asocial behavior or impulse?
1: Yeah, I think as the online world and the real world have blurred infinitely, I think that it's kind of made social etiquette obsolete, especially online. You know, we're talking about Love Island, and I think a lot of these shows that have intense fandoms around them have given people license to, in some way, be in your business, and which doesn't always bring out the best in people. And I think it gives people license to, in some ways, tap into their worst instincts or their worst selves. I think that's always been true of celebrities, but I think now with social media and influencers, that's especially true of influencers and how we sort of like negotiate the space we're all sharing together. I think one real unusual thing for me that is really haunting is that, you know, social media doesn't let you forget. I think, you know, these digital ecosystems have a far sort of like longer and more exhaustive way to just remember everything you've done in your life that you've posted, and people in return will throw that in your face. I think we've seen that with Love Island. We've seen that with, again, with the Knicks. We've seen that with different shows and different celebrities. Our mistakes never expire online. And I think in real life, we give people a little more grace. We give people a little more empathy. But online, I think that just goes all out the window. Again, because I think we're interacting through these screens. We're not really understanding that these are humans on the other side of it. And we've sort of flattened their experience to respond to our experience. Because again, we are the main characters. And so if this is sort of the reaction or the story that I'm trying to create, or the narrative that I'm trying to create in this story that I'm building in my phone, then this is just what it's going to be. I think a really good example of that, right, is like Melanie on Love Island. They were like coming for her because I guess some of her old photos had surfaced of where she was overweight. And people were like,
0: she was like, she's like a plus size model.
1: Plus size model. Very beautiful.
0: Yeah. All of the photos were in like a modeling context, which was, the people tried to present it like a gotcha.
1: Looked super confident, like she was having fun, like doing her thing. But like people were like, oh, this is why she acts like a try me. This is why she's like this on the show. But it's like, you would never do this to her in person if you were talking to her in a conversation. You would never bring this up, right? Or you would never sort of like have this sort of aggressive behavior around it. So I think it's really troubling when we don't give people second chances, or we don't let their mistakes sort of expire in a way that feels truer to who we are as humans in real life.
0: I think about like Connor's story from
1: Heated Rivalry.
0: Everybody, Heated Rivalry. As soon as he like reached a, you know, a certain level of fame, which happened very, very quickly. I mean, people started like going on YouTube and looking, and they found his YouTube from when he was like a middle schooler, or even like, you know, finding these people and, like pulling up, I don't know, like finding out who they're dating or pulling up their photos or YouTube channel from middle school. It's kind of like, it's weird, 'cause it's like not necessarily a gotcha. It's not necessarily like a mistake, but it is. There's this idea there that everyone's entitled to every version of you and to know everything about you. And everyone's entitled to judge like your past versions of you in a way that doesn't happen if you meet somebody simply in real life, right? Like if if I met you, like, I don't know, walking down the street or something like that, the first thing I wouldn't think to do was to be like, you know what? I'm going to go find his middle school yearbook and see what's in there. Oh, like, that's not the first thing that I'm going to do.
1: Yeah, I don't know. I think partly the experience, because of the experience we're having in our phones, there's this sort of instant ranking we do with people when we meet them online. We automatically want to judge or impose a sort of value set upon them. In a way that, again, we wouldn't in real life. They feel entitled to, again, every version of you are, that of who you are. And they feel like there's this access that it's just, it should be the default of the internet. And I don't think that's fair.
0: Coming up, Jason and I continue our conversation about social etiquette in the digital age.
1: My rule of thumb is, like, if you're not actually willing to say this to somebody's face, then I don't think you should say this to them on the internet.
0: I'm Brittany Luce, and you're listening to It's Been a Minute from NPR. 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GLP-1s could be a breakthrough in addiction treatment, but is medicine alone enough to treat such a complicated disease? 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
0: You're listening to It's Been a Minute from NPR. I'm Brittany Luce, here with senior writer at Wired, Jason Parham. We're continuing our conversation about social norms in the digital age. How do you see dead internet theory, like, fitting into all this? Like, for people who don't know, dead internet theory is the idea that the internet is no longer a human-centric place. And instead, most of the content, interactions, and social media accounts on the internet are actually bots. Like, to put it plainly, dead internet theory posits that a lot of what we see online is fake. Fake accounts, fake posts, fake videos and images. How does that play into sort of our withering etiquette, like, both online and offline?
1: I mean, it is our reality. AI is certainly supercharged dead internet theory. I think there was a study that came out last year that's suggested, I believe, more than 50% of the sort of articles generated online were fake. It's scary, but I think that we already live in that reality in a way that a lot of people just don't have the digital literacy for and ways to navigate that. And so I think, right, when you fundamentally change who you engage with online from humans to bots, that changes how we engage, right? And so we're all speaking from the feed. We're all speaking a logarithm. And so I think that's what, for me, the fundamental change is, really, it's sort of like it opens us and makes us more vulnerable to things that we not only don't have control over, but are being used in a way that aren't sort of positive or might have negative effects in the ways that we can't see it just quite yet.
0: I don't know. I'm just thinking about, like, sort of having this reality that we live in, like you said, our lived experience, being in a way poisoned by the fact that, like, online, a lot of people are fighting with fake accounts, following fake trends, reacting to fake outrage, and also could be absorbing and then reenacting the bad etiquette of a fake social media poster. Like, all in pursuit of, as you said, becoming the main character for, you know, a few hours or a few days or a week or whatever. In this scenario, it's kind of like you're shadow boxing. Like, you're shadow boxing an opponent who is always ready. Because like bots don't need to sleep and fake accounts don't need to eat and they don't have to go to work or pay bills. Like, this is just, there's like a way for you to constantly engage, become the main character, or it maybe if you, you know, some people like this, but you could also become the donkey of the day.
1: But I think it's kind of like when there is sort of like no fundamental basis for truth, we have to sort of start performing reality. So you see a lot more AI influencers, you see people making up these trends, you see sort of like all these bots and scammers sort of proliferating across the social web. And so I think through screens, we sort of have to reinvent ourselves as main characters, because there's just sort of this appetite for theater we sort of play into the legibility of it, right? We have to sort of give into the virality because we want to be legible.
0: Yeah.
1: Being legible is just saying we want to be seen. And really, that is really human at the end of the day. But I think there's sort of like a lot of difficulty around it.
0: It can't be healthy for all of us to be communicating like this all of the time or thinking about ourselves like this all of the time. I don't know. Are there ways that we could kind of, I don't know, check ourselves or present ourselves or regard ourselves in real life social situations and conversations to be less alienating to other people, but also less alienating to ourselves? Like, I don't know. How do we sort of like, people used to say this a lot when I was younger, like in college age, be here now. How can we be here now? Like, how can we kind of, you know, put some separation there for ourselves and actually be in the real world and act like real people?
1: Yeah, I think this is something that maybe it's because I turned 40 in January and I've been going through like a mini midlife crisis. I'm like, what do I want to be? What do I want for myself in this next decade ahead? But I think part of that for me looked like just setting better boundaries. And so at the top of the year, I became what my colleague eventually called a D&D maximalist. I am now have my phone on do not disturb 24 hours a day. I have no notifications going off on my phone. And I still check my phone just because I've been on the internet for so long. I just muscle memory. I'm always grabbing for my phone. But I think the sort of, I was looking for a way to shut out a lot of the noise and the constant churn of media and consuming internet and just everything that's coming at us all the time. Mm-hmm. But I think for me, it's reestablished a healthier relationship to myself and just sort of how I interact and engage with people through my phone and online.
0: I love that. I am also a D&D maximalist. I'm a D&D warrior. I'm like, I get no notifications. My phone does not vibrate. But, you know, I'm sure for my job, and I'm sure for yours, it's like your phone probably, you probably reach a point where your phone was going off like all of the time.
1: Yeah, I love the idea of like returning to a place online where we do respect people's anonymity. I think for me, you know, I was sort of an AOL sort of like messenger. You know, I was on there all the time when it first came out and dropped back in the day, right? I think my first screening was like Rock Vet 1 because I was just obsessed with like Jay-Z and Rockefeller Records back in the day. But I think there was something very freeing and very innocent about this sort of early days of the internet in that way, where it's sort of like we're just kind of here to like learn about each other, and I think we weren't really yet placing these sort of like value sets on each other. Also, I have a rule, like if you wouldn't say this to somebody in person, don't say it to them online. Like I think a lot of people talk out the side of their mouth online, whether again if it's to sort of Love Island contestants, whether it's to Knicks, whether it's to you know whomever. But my rule of thumb is like if you're not actually willing to say this to somebody's face, then I don't think you should say this to them on the internet. And I know people feel more emboldened because there is that barrier, that there is that sort of separation. But I think it's doing a disservice to, in some way, the experience we're all having online.
0: I also feel like something that people used to do that they don't do anymore, there was kind of like a separation of church and state with regard to people who were sort of like in the public eye, like celebrities and also just public figures more generally. and regular people online who are not public figures. My job is to host this show and maybe perhaps be a likable person, but I don't have to be like beloved by everybody or anything like that. And I kind of think that people should get back to that.
1: Yeah, I think part of what's changed, again, I think we're all characters now. We're all, to Kyle's point, like everything is a show and we're all characters in it at this point. So I think there's this impulse to bring people into your orbit and fit them into your narrative, whatever that is. And so that may be tagging somebody, that may be talking sideways to somebody online, that may be all sorts of things. Definitely not healthy. I do love this idea of, you know, a separation sort of like church and state online. That'd be another thing I've been thinking about too. I think because we're both, I think, deeply online people, it'd be great if like the internet shut off like twice a week.
0: Listen, I've been saying
1: Wednesday and Saturday, the internet should shut down for 24 hours.
0: I think it needs to shut down for two hours a day. I think we can, as city, state, county, government, federal level, we can figure out the workarounds for people who work during those times, whatever it is. Or maybe everybody has the 2 hours a day, like where it has to be shut off for them personally.
1: It's like legally mandated, yeah.
0: Yes, but the internet needs to shut off for 2 hours every day. Oh my gosh. Well, Jason, thank you so much. I always feel better about online life after I talk to you. So thank you.
1: Thanks for having me.
0: That was Jason Parham, senior writer at Wired, covering internet culture and online dating. I'm Brittany Luce, and you've been listening to It's Been a Minute from NPR. Next up is Wildcard, the show where cards control the conversation. Here's host Rachel Martin.
3: Thank you, Brittany. My guest this week is actor Tracy Ellis Ross.
4: My life is mine, which as a woman is not easy to own. And not only is my life mine, my body is mine, my ideas can be mine.
3: Tracy Ellis Ross is a supremely talented actor. You've seen her on the hit show Black-ish and before that Girlfriends. She's also a style icon, the CEO of her own beauty line, a newly minted Broadway star, and host of the TV show Solo Traveling with Tracy Ellis Ross, which returns for a new season this month. But most importantly, Tracy Ellis Ross is a supremely good time. I know this because I got to spend time with her at a live taping of our show in Pasadena with our friends from LAist. Tracy is a deep thinker, an excellent storyteller, and she is just game for life in a way that's contagious. We're going to play a game.
5: I'm so excited. What?
3: Okay, here we go.
5: Okay.
3: We're going to let you guys decide. Ooh. Okay, here we go. So, you can read. I will also read. Number one, what did you reject as a teenager? Number two, what's an early memory of appreciating beauty? Or number three, when's the time you realized you were on the right path. So now, by your applause, we're going to vote. Number one, what did you reject as a teenager? It's a lot of enthusiasm.
5: A lot.
3: Number two, what's an early memory of appreciating beauty? Number three, when's the time you realized you were on the right path?
5: I felt like it was number one.
3: Like it's number one. What did you reject as a teenager? Tracy.
5: What did I reject? Oh, I mean, I didn't drink at all, I didn't smoke a cigarette, and I've never tried a drug.
3: You rejected all those things.
5: I rejected it all.
3: You rejected the trappings of...
5: I genuinely did.
3: Adolescence.
5: I had not an interest in the world, and if I was near anyone doing it, I was scared to death.
3: Really?
5: And would walk away. Absolutely. To this day, it freaks me out.
3: How did that happen?
5: I don't know. I personally don't have any interest in being in an altered state. My experience of being me is quite an altered state.
3: You're not one of these public figures in LA who goes on ayahuasca trips.
5: I could think of nothing worse. Like nothing worse. Like not at all.
3: Really?
5: No, that is just not my thing. Like Benadryl makes me uncomfortable. I'm like, why do I feel like this? No, I'm really not that person. I'm really not. Like, I really like alcohol mostly because I like stemware. Like, honestly, I'm like, but ooh, and I just feel so grown up. You know what I mean? Like, it's like a high heel in a glass. Woo! You know?
4: I also just had another memory.
5: Give it to me.
4: I remember as a young girl, so this was Dalton, so it was maybe sixth grade, somewhere in there, fifth, sixth, seventh. People were staring at me, and I think I was the only black girl of my friends. Mm-hmm. And I remember making a very clear decision, and it was a choice, that they were staring at me because I was gorgeous. Now,
0: really?
4: Yeah, I really made that choice. Now, I tell you again that this is not a linear situation.
0: Yeah.
4: I have gone 2 steps forward and 83 back many a time. Mm-hmm. I am susceptible to all of what society throws at us. I've taken it all. It has taken me down. I've stood back up. I've been through and continue, especially at this age, to experience that very loud, information that we have to fight against. Mm-hmm. You know, I'm a face with not any Botox and no fillers and no nothing, you know. And I don't say that because I have any judgment of anybody who does those things. But I say that because, patriarchy can seep in many ways and places, no matter how sturdy you are in your soul.
0: Yeah.
4: And so that choice I made, was really interesting to me because I do remember it as a choice.
0: You do.
4: I really do. Yeah. And I was quite young.
0: Yeah.
4: I remember other things too. I remember teaching myself how to smile so that my top lip would go away and look like the other girls. I used to grab my tush and walk. And if I could still hold it in my hand, I, in my head, thought that was part of my skin I didn't need. That was part of my body I didn't need. Yes. You know, and that's not, it wasn't coming from my mother. Do you know what I mean?
0: Yeah.
4: So it was the things that seep in. And so it's a back and forth. It's a very fluid conversation that I'm always having with myself. But I do have a sense of, I don't know what one would call it, that I said that to myself. I wouldn't believe that it was that I was somehow less than. I wouldn't let that be the case.
0: Or you were going to be othered, but it was because of this exceptional
4: because
0: feature.
4: Because it was an
0: because
4: exceptional
0: you were beautiful.
4: Feature. Correct.
0: Yeah.
4: That's what I decided.
0: Yeah. Yeah.
4: And I really did make that decision. And I mean, you know, I when I was modeling, there's so many. I remember the head of the agency remains nameless. Wrote on my contact sheet. Face too angular, doesn't know how to use it. I mean,
5: and
4: I held.
5: Saw that? Ah, they sent it back to me.
0: They send it like feedback, like constructive.
5: I don't know what they thought. I'm like, well, I can't change the angular, but it is what it is. I guess I better learn how to use my angles.
4: Hence why I'm like, this is my good side. I don't know. I mean, there's so many of those. We all have them. We all have so many of those moments, those stories, those things. And somehow the negative comments are Velcro. The good comments kind of slide off your back. I don't know why that is.
0: Yeah. Coming up, Tracy Ellis Ross on trying to make it as a performer when you happen to be the daughter of Diana Ross.
4: It was terrifying. Every time I opened my mouth to sing, I knew everybody was listening to, am I as good as her?
0: I'm Rachel Martin, and you're listening to Wildcard from NPR.

0: 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Mostly clear this evening and then partly cloudy overnight, lows in the upper 50s. Some clouds in the morning and a sunny day later on, highs in the 70s and into the 80s. It's 3:41. 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
2: I'm Rachel Martin, and you're listening to Wild Card from NPR, the show where cards control the conversation. And today, actor Tracee Ellis Ross is playing the game, and it's time for her to draw the next card.
3: We're moving to round two.
2: Insights. I feel like we've already heard some. We're
3: okay,
2: hear
3: yeah.
2: some more.
3: Okay.
2: One, two, or three?
3: Well, I've done two and one, so let's do three.
2: Okay, why not?
3: Okay.
2: When have you been in over your head?
3: So many times. From a young age, I was in high stakes, scary scenarios. Not scary as in my life is in danger, but my mom's dying or else.
2: Yeah.
3: So, you know, you leave.
2: You had security.
3: I had security. Yeah. I mean, people would bang on the limo when we would go places. I said limo because it was then. So I learned how to manage my own fear. I'm still making sense of that, working with it, you know, all these things. But then I chose a career where you host the American Music Awards live. It's a little scary, you know, anxiety provoking. It's not scary. And I face my fears on a regular basis. Can you read the question again?
2: Yeah. When have you been in over your head?
3: Just all the time. But it doesn't bother me.
2: Yeah. Well, that's
3: it doesn't bother me.
2: Bit.
3: Yeah, it really doesn't. I mean, I was just thinking of when I did the movie The High Note.
2: Mm-hmm.
3: I was playing a music star,
2: okay.
3: And I had to sing. It had to be as if I had put out many albums throughout my career. Mm-hmm. I had to go in the studio. I had to record music. I had to, even some of the performances within the movie, I was on a stage with an audience. Yes, they were, you know, background players and people that knew that they were coming and they hadn't bought tickets to come and see me, but I had a live mic and I was singing the songs that I had learned that apparently were, Grace's songs. And, you know, when I was 22, my mom said to me, it's time for you to do an album. And that terrified me. I had sang in high school and I had sang in talent shows and, it was terrifying. It was terrifying. Every time I opened my mouth to sing, I knew everybody was listening to, am I as good as her?
2: For sure.
3: You know, and it was terrifying for me. But I will tell you the full circle moment of that, which I told when I was doing press for that movie, which was so wonderful, is that when I had the first song completed, I drove to my mom's house and we sat in my car because music people love playing their music in the car because it's like surround sound. It's true. It's actually really, it's weird because you're like, are you listening to yourself? Like, I don't understand what's happening. But so it's like a thing. So I like brought my mom, I pulled her up to her house. She got in the car. And we listened to the song, and she held my hand, and she looked at me with tears in her eyes. It's like a movie. Ugh. Anyway, she looked at me with tears in her eyes, and she said, finally.
2: Oh.
3: Yeah. I mean, it's so like, geez Louise, but like, geez Louise, you know? So, yes, I do. I lean into them, and I think that's how I get bigger every time, how I grow every time, how I learn to really belong to myself.
2: There's a special thing.
3: Okay.
2: That we did.
3: Hmm.
2: We sent questions
4: to you all.
3: Ooh.
4: And some of you wrote your answers to them. And they're round two questions, insights. And so I thought I would read a couple here.
3: Mm-hmm.
4: And the question is, what have you learned to take less seriously?
3: Mm.
4: Which is a good round two question. What is your answer to that question?
3: Myself.
4: The first answer is, I take many things less seriously after surviving breast cancer, but mostly running late and being messy. I am much more accepting of both. I used to be so hard on myself, but after going through cancer treatment, I don't stress over those two things. Who cares? I am here alive and healthy. Amen to that.
3: I love that.
4: Thank you for sharing that.
3: Thank you for sharing that, whoever that was.
4: Next one. Thank you for sharing that.
3: Thank you for sharing that.
4: Yeah. I've learned to take urgent demands less seriously and time in general. There's a time for everything. I can't go faster than I'm able. I love this one so much.
3: Yeah, I always, my favorite, it's one of the, like, one of the questions I ask myself at the end of a day is, like, how did you honor yourself? And, like, you know, and one of the things that comes up when I think I did well is I moved at the pace of my nervous system.
4: Oh, that's a good one.
3: As opposed to the demands of my day. And the other, I actually learned that from Anthony on Blackish.
4: Oh, really?
3: Yeah, we would come out of our trailer and we always waited for each other, before walking to set. And I would always be like barreling to set because I hate when people are waiting for me. And he would walk slow and he's like, Anthony, what are you doing? He's like, they can't start till we get there.
4: Yeah.
3: And he wasn't, but he wasn't
4: being a jerk about it.
3: He wasn't being a jerk and he wasn't moving at a pace like, you know, I'm going to move.
4: Yeah.
3: He was just walking intentionally.
4: Yeah.
3: And it taught me something. And when I'm really, there's too much in my day, I do say to myself, move, at least you can move slowly from A to B.
4: Yeah.
3: You don't have to run from A to B. And the truth is when you slow down, you actually get more done.
4: Yeah. Last one. What have you learned to take less seriously? Other people's troubles. This is a tough one for a lot of people. Support is one thing. Trying to fix things for others, in most cases, is not my place. This is a hard thing for the helpers among us.
3: I love that expression, we don't do for others what they can do for themselves.
4: Yeah.
3: Yeah, or give from the overflow.
4: Yeah.
3: Which is not always the case. You know, I mean, when you're being of service to somebody who's not well, when you have a loved one who's not well, these are, you know, easier said than done. But it's that old metaphor. You put your life mask, your, you know, oxygen mask on first, or you can't be of service to anyone else.
4: Thank you for sharing all those.
3: Yeah, that was really beautiful.
4: It was really, really nice.
2: If you're just tuning in, this is Wild Card from NPR, the show where cards control the conversation. I'm Rachel Martin, and my guest today is actor Tracy Ellis Ross. And it's time for Tracy to pick the next card.
4: So we're moving to our last round, folks. Okay. Last round. This one's my favorite. Beliefs. One, two, or three?
3: Two. I'm liking the twos.
4: Two. How do you tap into something bigger than yourself?
3: I do believe there is something bigger than me. I am really grateful that I do. I wasn't a child that had this big spiritual life.
4: Yeah.
3: You know, and I... Yeah. So
4: you built it for yourself.
3: Oh, I built it.
4: Yeah.
3: Yeah. I mean, it's something that I talk about and I've spoken about a lot publicly, and I had to think about why I speak about it publicly. But this idea of being the chooser, and I, as opposed to waiting to be chosen. Hmm. And the reason I think I started talking about it so much publicly is that I spent 8 years on the show of Girlfriends, 173 episodes, 22 to 24 a year, for 8 years, speaking the language and the voice of somebody who was waiting to be chosen. Over and over and over and over again.
4: Wow.
3: Weeping about it.
4: Yeah.
3: Having this huge life and not feeling worthy because she hadn't been chosen.
4: Oh my God. I didn't think about the psychic imprint of doing that.
3: Neither did I.
4: Yeah. Yeah.
3: And I really had to untangle myself out of that belief system. And, you know, it didn't come from nowhere. I was playing a role that mirrors what society tells women.
4: Mm-hmm.
3: And what an awful thing to have to reconcile if you are a person who has not yet been chosen. Mm-hmm. You know, I remember when I started doing press for Girlfriends, one of the journalists asking me, he's like, but who's going to believe that you wouldn't be in a relationship? And I was like, well, I'm not.
4: I'm not lying.
3: Like, you know, I mean, like Tracy, like yeah. Joan was not in a relationship, but I'm like.
4: Your character, yeah.
3: I mean, you know, so I don't know. You don't have to believe it, but it's true.
4: Right.
3: And there's many people it's true for.
4: Of course.
3: You know, and so what are we going to decide, that it's because there's something wrong with us? Or are we going to decide you haven't met the right person? I don't know. And or there might be some inquiry to do about yourself or whatever. But so I really had to ask myself these questions. And what I came up with was, I can be the chooser.
4: Right. You have agency.
3: Yes.
4: Yeah.
3: And I also came up with, oh, my life is mine, which as a woman is not easy to own. Mm-hmm. And not only is my life mine, my body is mine. My ideas can be mine. And that's revolutionary. I understand that. But it's also my truth. It's what is true for me. You don't have to adopt that, but it's true for me. And as a matter of fact, I don't judge anybody who doesn't believe that. It's what I believe, mm-hmm. you know, and it's given me a real sense of liberation in my life.
4: Thank you for sharing. Mm. Three new cards, 1, 2, or 3.
3: You guys pick.
4: Three. What truth guides your life more than any other? Like, we've heard a lot of your truths, but when you ask it like that, you got to boil it down.
3: The first thing that comes to mind is, you're okay.
4: Yeah.
3: Yeah. You're okay.
4: I like how you say it in that voice, too.
3: Makes me want to cry. Yeah.
4: And it's more powerful when you're telling yourself that.
3: Yeah. I mean, you know, yeah, to be able to say, you're okay, honey. Not you have to pretend you're not okay. But you're okay. I'm here. I'm not going to leave you. I'm here. I think it goes back to this thing that I've been discovering in my 50s of, I belong to me. And so I can show up for me. I can hold me. I can affirm me. And it's a lovely muscle to have.
4: I feel this so urgently. We all need to be connected. We all need community. We all need family. But it's just us.
3: Mm-hmm.
4: And you got to be good with,
3: you got to be good
4: who you are here.
3: Or at least kind.
4: Yeah, kind to yourself.
3: Yeah. You know, I lost what I was going to say. So.
4: Oh, my God. I thought you were going to be like, I lost my uncle.
3: No.
4: 3 days ago.
3: I lost exactly
4: what
3: I was.
4: And he always said,
3: it's gone.
4: You're okay.
3: Yeah. You said, can you imagine? That would have been perfect. That would have been perfect. You just said, we ourselves,
4: all,
3: connection.
4: It's just us at the end. It's just us.
3: My mom always used to say, by the way, she's like, if it's important, it'll come back. I'm like, does it though?
4: No. I don't think it does.
3: I was, yeah, no, I don't know. Sometimes I'm like, hello? Hello? I found myself the other day having lost the word chair.
4: You know what?
3: And
4: it's
3: literally
4: the A and the I.
3: I literally was like, you know, the thing with the sit
4: where
3: on
4: the
3: it.
4: The sitting happens.
3: Yeah, and they kept saying all these other words, and they were like, chair? I was like, yeah, chair. That's the word. I'm like, yeah, chair. Couldn't think of it.
4: You know what? Small victories.
3: Yeah, small victories. Yeah, you did good, Tracy.
4: You did good.
3: Yeah.
4: There's one thing we need to do before we end. I don't know. I feel like we're at the end.
3: Oh, my God.
4: Memory time machine.
3: Okay.
4: It's so fun. So, in memory time machine.
3: Yes.
4: Go back and you revisit one moment from your past. It's not a moment you want to change anything about. It's just a moment you'd like to linger in a little longer.
3: Mm.
4: Which moment do you choose?
3: Oh, I got it.
4: You got it.
3: I'm just going to linger in it.
4: Yeah, please. Please linger there.
3: One of the great loves of my life was my dog, Ladybug. She changed my life. She taught me how to love in a different way. God, I love that girl. She had a big tush like me. She had very clear boundaries. I always used to say, you're here for me. And she would be like, no, I'm not. What are you talking about?
4: Limola.
3: Yeah, she was like, what? And I always thought to myself, if I ever had kids, I was like, wow, I would build a person with an identity. Because Ladybug really had an identity. Mm-hmm. And half the time when I was being whatever, she would just kind of go, yeah. But I would go back to that moment when she gave me the honor of walking her through her death. It was the honor of my life.

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1: CL's Ross will be out soon.
2: It has been my great pleasure to do this
1: pleasure.
2: With you.
1: Thank you.
2: I wanted to do this so badly. Thank you all so much. What a treat to do this in such an intimate, with an intimate, beautiful audience.
1: You guys were wonderful. Thanks for
2: so
1: sharing.
2: So wonderful.
1: Your reflections.
2: Thank you.
1: And that's it for this week's Wild Card from NPR. I'm Rachel Martin. We'll shuffle the deck and be back next week. Same time, same place. 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Thanks for listening.
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4: TED Radio Hour is up next, and Steve Herrera is here first, though, with traffic. Looks like an accident in the Santa Cruz Mountains. Hi, Steve.
5: Yeah, it looks like a serious crash up in the Santa Cruz Mountains, northbound 17, just after Idlewild. A multi-car crash blocking both lanes and the right-hand shoulder. A special traffic alert issued in Gilroy, eastbound and westbound 152 at Ferguson Road. A car versus a motorcycle incident impacting both the eastbound and westbound lanes. And it's a struggle getting to and over the Richmond, San Rafael, West 580 from Canal Boulevard to about midspan. Steve Herrera for KQED.
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16: Live from NPR News in Washington, I'm Janine Herbst. The U.S. hasn't attacked Iran in two straight days, and Iran has also halted strike. This as there's growing concern in Congress about how the war is going. It's now in its sixth month. Meanwhile, Ukrainian President Zelensky, who's set to meet President Trump in Washington this week, says his country bombed a ship traveling between Iran and Russia that was loaded with military supplies. As NPR's Greg Myrie reports, the attack points to the links between the war in Ukraine and the war in Iran.
17: President Zelensky said Ukraine carried out long-range strikes in the Caspian Sea that included hitting a ship that was, quote, transporting military cargo in cooperation with Iran. The president did not provide details. Russia and Iran both have a coastline on the Caspian and use the sea for trade. Meanwhile, Iran condemned the Ukrainian attack on what it called an Iranian commercial vessel. Iran said one sailor was killed and another injured. Russia and Iran have a history of military cooperation that includes Iran sending drones to Russia in recent years. In separate remarks, Zelensky said Russia is providing military

0: intelligence to Iran. Greg Myrie, NPR News, Kyiv.
1: It's 100 days until the midterm elections, and NPR's Mara Liasson has more on where things stand for both parties.
2: Republicans are facing strong headwinds. President Trump's approval rating is under 40%, and voters are sour on the economy. The Iran war and Trump's tariffs are keeping prices up. But Republicans have some advantages, too. They've raised much more money than Democrats, and Republican gerrymanders have reduced the number of competitive House districts to less than 20. Democrats have the advantage of enthusiasm. Democratic voters have turned out in larger numbers than Republicans in primaries and special elections this year. To win the majority in the Senate, Democrats need a pickup of net 4 seats, and to win the House, they need 3 seats. Mara Liasson, NPR News.
1: The Federal Reserve is facing a big decision on interest rates this week. NPR's Rafael Nam has more.
3: The Fed is set to hold its latest policy meeting at a time of high uncertainty. Although investors for now believe policymakers will hold rates steady, many are betting the Fed may have to raise them this year if inflation picks up as expected. That's because the continued war with Iran has led to a spike in energy prices. We'll also get a first read of economic growth in the second quarter, which covers from April to June. And we have a slew of important tech earnings, including from Microsoft and Meta. Investors will also carefully eye the earnings of Chevron and ExxonMobil at a time of big volatility in the energy markets. Rafael Nam, NPR News.
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4: Live from KQED News, I'm Billy Cruz. California Attorney General Rob Bonta has scored another win against the Trump administration in a case that could affect how the midterm elections are run. Back in April, Bonta, along with 23 other attorneys general, sued the Trump administration over the order. A district court judge then blocked parts of it from taking effect as the case played out. Those parts included restrictions to voting by mail. The U.S. Court of Appeals has now upheld the district court's ruling over the objections of the Federal Department of Justice. In a statement, Bonta celebrated the win and says the Trump administration doesn't have authority to, quote, dictate how states administer elections. The U.S. Department of Justice did not get back to our request for comment. Sonoma County residents say they've complained for years of constant noise from jet departures at the county airport, but that the Federal Aviation Administration has done nothing about it until this month. According to the Press Democrat, flight noise dropped beginning on July 9th when the FAA directed pilots to change their flight paths to avoid the Bohemian Grove's summer gathering. Anna Armstrong is a reporter with the Press Democrat.
5: We were able to track down an FAA NOTAM, it's called, Notice to Airmen, and that's when we saw that it was labeled Bohemian Grove, this notice to airmen, that traffic was shifting.
4: The private men's club on the Russian River hosts an annual convention of top politicians and business leaders from around the globe. Flight patterns are expected to return to normal after the retreat ends this month. I'm Billy Cruz, KQED News.
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0: 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I'm Manoush Zomorodi. Today on the show, ideas about addiction and moderation.
1: I think moderation is so important. There are so many things in life that we want a little of, maybe quite a bit of, but not too much of. And, you know, Aristotle obviously had this insight many centuries ago.
0: This is Dhruv Kular. He is a physician at Weill Cornell Medical College, and he would love his patients to live by Aristotle's famous words. It is best to rise from life as from a banquet, neither thirsty nor drunken. But in the modern era,
1: our world is kind of designed for too much these days. It's just inundated with content and food and desire and all sorts of things.
0: For some people, just having access to all these earthly delights makes moderation impossible. Take a woman named Mary, for example.
1: I met Mary last year. She's a middle-aged woman, and she has been struggling with alcohol addiction for decades. She told me that she started drinking when she was 18 years old, and soon after, she could drink something like 18 beers in a sitting and barely even seem buzzed. And Mary tried all sorts of things to try to cut back on her drinking. She entered Alcoholics Anonymous. She used a medication called Antabuse. She tried alcohol rehab, but none of them were effective. And she struggled with alcohol, and it started to really take a toll on many aspects of her life.
0: Then, about a year ago, she was at a bar with a friend who usually also liked to drink a lot.
1: But that evening, Mary noticed that her friend had barely touched her drink. And her friend told her that she started taking Ozempic. And now she could barely bring herself to drink more than two beers at a time. And Mary was really interested in this. She'd always thought of Ozempic as kind of a obesity medicine or a diabetes medicine. And she was wondering, you know, what did it have to do with drinking? And as it happened, the next day she saw this advertisement on Facebook that there was a clinical trial nearby that was studying whether Ozempic or semaglutide could help people with alcohol addiction. So Mary enrolls in the trial, and every week the researchers blindfold her and they inject her with the medication. It's either placebo or it's semaglutide or Ozempic. And within weeks she notices that she doesn't really like to drink beer anymore. And this is something that she's been doing for decades. She switches to white wine. And then after that, she just stops drinking altogether. And what she told me was that Ozempic really got rid of not just the food noise in her head, which is what a lot of people describe, mm-hmm. but what happened for her was it took out alcohol noise. And so she had been ruminating about alcohol for most of her life, you know, where to drink, how much to drink, how not to drink. And all of a sudden that seemed to vanish. And she told me that she could finally start to think about other things in her life because alcohol wasn't really an issue anymore. And she made a lot of changes. She started exercising. She really improved her diet. She'd been having marital problems for years and always kind of thought about whether to end that relationship and suddenly did when she started on Ozempic during this trial. You know, in Mary's case, she also experienced pretty significant reduction in her appetite. And so there were days where she was eating, you know, 300, 400, 500 calories a day. And she lost 55 pounds in just 5 months.
0: Oh, my gosh.
1: And she ended up having to come off the medication because she lost so much weight so quickly. But, you know, she was able to maintain her sobriety afterwards. So even after she came off the medication, really, she's had a much healthier relationship with alcohol, and she's maintained her lower weight. And she's maintained her healthier lifestyle. For her, it's been a really positive experience.
0: I mean, she must feel like she's a completely different person in some ways.
1: She does. I mean, it seems like I don't think she realized how much alcohol was driving a lot of her behavior and her thinking. And she was really able to, in a way, reinvent herself after she started on Ozempic.
0: Nearly one in six Americans, age 12 or older, has a substance use disorder. We know addiction can be genetic, and yet shame still shapes how we talk about it. Now, a class of drugs, GLP-1s, promises to change how we understand and treat addiction. But is it really a silver bullet? Today on the show, ideas about the brain, addiction, and empathy, how medical breakthroughs are revealing more about how the mind responds to the modern world, but also why human traits like compassion still play an important role in helping yourself or others who may be struggling with addiction. So back to Dr. Dhruv Kular, who points out that it has been more than 20 years since the FDA last approved a medication for alcohol use disorder. GLP-1s give him and many physicians hope that a new era in treatment is just beginning.
1: Stories like Mary's have led scientists to consider whether these medications could be helpful for all sorts of addictions, from alcohol and cocaine to gambling and compulsive shopping.
0: Here's Dhruv on the TED stage.
1: Research has found that GLP-1s might help people stop smoking, reduce their cravings for opioids, lead them to consume fewer drinks. As one neuroscientist put it, GLP-1s might be telling us that there is some type of universal pathology when it comes to addiction and that they are part of how we fix it. Now that is a tantalizing prospect, that there's a general purpose key that unlocks the path to moderation. But that's what GLP-1s seem like they could be, moderation molecules. They don't extinguish our desires, but they help us keep them in check. And no one knows exactly why. One possibility is that they modulate what's called the brain's mesolimbic pathway, sometimes referred to as the reward system. Alcohol, nicotine, cocaine, social media, they all increase dopamine release in that pathway. And GLP-1s, they might be limiting the spikes of dopamine. So mice that are on the medications and given cocaine, they have smaller surges of dopamine, but they otherwise seem to maintain adequate amounts of the neurotransmitter. GLP-1s could be calming the water without draining the pool.
0: I mean, I think for normal people hearing that get a shot of Ozempic and you can turn your life around, that seems amazing. But as a physician, what was it about these stories connecting GLP-1 medication to addiction that struck you as so, I mean, I guess, strange and unprecedented?
1: Well, I think you have to think back about the history of Ozempic, and it was first discovered many years ago. And glucagon-like peptide 1, which is a naturally occurring hormone, I mean, that was discovered nearly half a century ago now. And it was always thought to have effects for diabetes and then later weight loss. But the idea that it could modulate the way that people were experiencing the rewards of drugs and other types of behaviors, that is a much more recent discovery. And so this kind of came about because there were just so many stories of people mm-hmm. saying that they wanted to drink alcohol less. They didn't want to smoke as much. People who had been taking opioids weren't having the same types of cravings that they had in the past. And, you know, some of that you take as anecdotal evidence. You're not sure exactly what to make of it. But over the past year or two, there has been a good amount of trial work that has shown and is increasingly showing that there are pretty substantial effects here, and it may be that this class of medications will be an important adjunct to people who are struggling with addiction.
0: But we knew that addiction was biological, right? I remember the shift in thinking, like in the 90s, a flip that happened in terms of not blaming people who have addictions, but blaming sort of the way their brains work. What is different about this, and was that wrong?
1: Well, I think, you know, there is still a lot of stigma around addiction. And so people who are struggling with addiction, I think there is a growing recognition that a lot of this is biological, that it's happening even unconsciously, and that people really struggle in ways that, you know, they shouldn't be blamed for what's happening here. But I think there's still a lot of stigma that's preventing people from coming forward when they have an addiction. Mm. We have, as you said, you know, had made a lot of strides towards recognizing how much of a biological process addiction is. And so we've known that for many decades. Now, what's interesting here is that GLP-1s, they seem to work for many types of addictions, or at least there's the promise that it's working across various types of addictions. So if you think about the medications we've traditionally had to treat opioid use disorder or alcohol use disorder or nicotine use disorder, those are all separate medications, and we think that there's a particular mechanism or pathway through which they're operating. Here, GLP-1s, they seem to be acting across these different types of addictions, which is quite novel and interesting. And the prior thinking had been that they are modulating mostly our desire for food and creating a sense of satiety.
2: Mm-hmm.
1: And now the thinking is that maybe these effects are much broader than we previously thought.
2: So in addition, Dhruv, to being a doctor who sees patients, you do research and you write for The New Yorker magazine. And for that, you talk to scientists who are developing these drugs. Do they know exactly how they work?
1: Some of the ways in which these medications are actually operating are still mysterious. And so, you know, one of the interesting things I came across in my reporting is that it's still kind of a question mark how exactly these medications are even affecting the brain. So, you know, as the medications have become these longer lasting, more powerful medications, it's not even clear exactly how or if they get into the brain. They're supposed to be, you know, in theory, too big to cross the blood-brain barrier, which kind of protects the brain from toxins or drugs or other substances. But what we're seeing from trials that are being published, not only on addiction, but on other types of disorders, they seem to have a number of positive effects.
2: Yeah, I was just seeing that there's research into like the relationship between the gut and the brain as well, that that it's not just the brain that these drugs affect when it comes to eating and addiction, but the conversation that's going on between the intestines and the brain.
1: Yeah, I mean, for a long time, GLP-1s were thought to affect primarily the gut. You know, they have their receptors all over the body, their receptors in the pancreas and the gastrointestinal tract, the brain. Of course, GLP-1s, they stimulate the release of insulin, they slow the passage of food through the stomach, they're signaling to the brain that we are full. So there's a lot of crosstalk between the gut and the brain, and there's some thought that maybe some of what we're seeing, both in terms of addiction, but also other types of conditions, is related to the ways in which the medications are affecting both the gut as well as the brain.
2: In a minute, more with Dr. Dhruv Kular on GLP-1s, how they're changing our ideas about addiction, and why they don't work for everyone. Today on the show, the brain, addiction, and empathy. I'm Manoush Zomorodi, and you're listening to the TED Radio Hour from NPR. 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
2: It's the TED Radio Hour from NPR. I'm Manoush Zomorodi. Today on the show, the brain, addiction, and empathy. And if there's one class of drugs that has dominated the cultural conversation in the past few years, it's GLP-1s.
7: There's a lot of buzz about weight loss drugs.
8: You think about all the Ozempic and all that
9: stuff. Oh, I love it. I love it.
10: Let them know you've already tried diet and exercise.
11: I didn't want to show up at another party and see all of my friends 20 pounds thinner and just be resentful.
2: Ozempic, Wegovy, Mounjaro. These are the brand names for drugs that were first approved to treat type 2 diabetes, but are also being prescribed for weight loss. And And now researchers are studying if they're effective in other unexpected ways.
4: They lower the incidence of cardiac events, even in people without diabetes.
12: Possible brain health benefits of Wegovy and Ozempic
13: can lower the risk of kidney failure, heart problems, stroke, and death.
2: And as we heard earlier, one of the most promising uses for GLP-1s is treatment of addiction. But many physicians, including Dr. Dhruv Kular, warn that it isn't necessarily a cure for all.
14: Like any drug, GLP-1s won't work for everyone. In fact, for some people, these so-called moderation molecules, they could have an alter ego, as a desire dampener. Maybe some people lose interest in drugs, or alcohol, or food, because they lose interest in pretty much everything, a condition known as anhedonia. It's also true that addiction is often a lifelong battle, but many people who start on a GLP-1, they come off it within months, whether because of side effects, or costs, or access. And even people who do manage to stay on the medications might ultimately develop a tolerance to them, such that their cravings for a drug ultimately return. And yet it is hard not to get excited about the potential for GLP-1s to treat addiction when you consider how little progress we have made.
2: I mean, that's what's so, like, kind of bizarre to me, is that I feel like everyone was like, well, let's wait and see, like a year ago, 2 years ago. And now, largely, the medical community has come around. But let's talk about, like, you know, everything has downsides. What are the downsides for GLP-1s, as far as we know now?
1: That's right. So I think the first is that it can be hard for a lot of people to stay on these medications. And that's going to be a problem whether you're taking this for diabetes or obesity or addiction. Of course, drugs only work if you take them. But at least in some studies, half or more of people come off these medications within a year of starting to take them. And so, of course, that is going to limit how effective they can be if people aren't able to stay on them.
2: Mm.
1: It's also possible that some people experience psychological side effects.
2: Mm-hmm.
1: There have been reports, not a lot of great research yet, but at least reports that people feel kind of a blunted mood or even anhedonia. They're not interested in doing the things that they used to do. You know, the cost is still a huge issue. And so, you know, there are a lot of efforts underway to make these drugs more accessible, more available to people, either through insurance or other programs that are going to mitigate the cost. But at least the sticker price can still be $1,000 or $1,300 a month. And so, as you can imagine, not a lot of people are going to be able to afford that. And finally, I would say, you know, side effects in terms of GI side effects. In clinical trials, they seem to be pretty well tolerated. So maybe 5 or 10% of people have, you know, significant enough GI side effects to come off them. But that is potentially higher in the real world. And one reason that people are coming off the medications.
2: And what about, like, long term? We just don't know, right? Like, some of the side effects may not show up for 5 years, a decade, 20 years.
1: That's possible. You know, these medications have kind of blown up on social media and elsewhere over the past few years, but they have versions of these medications have been around for two decades now. So the first GLP-1 medication came out in 2005, 2006, exenatide. And that had to be taken twice a day, and it didn't have as powerful effects on weight loss, and so it wasn't kind of the phenomenon that these newer GLP-1s have become. But there have been medications or versions of GLP-1s for two decades, and we haven't seen those really concerning side effects that have sometimes cropped up with other medications over the course of 5 or 10 years. And so I think that's not to say that these specific formulations couldn't have other types of side effects, but it does give me some confidence that what we're seeing here is likely to be a more positive story.
2: I mean, that is reassuring in some ways. Like, part of me is like, put me on it now, coach. You know what I mean? Like, what? Why not? If it's going to prevent, you know, all the things that come with, you know, aging, right? Those inflammation-based chronic diseases. But also, like, I heard something recently that gave me pause. So I was at an American Heart Association meeting, and some researchers were talking about using GLP-1s preventively in populations of kids where they don't get enough exercise or eat proper food, or just this idea that obesity and diabetes are hitting younger people at younger and younger ages, school-age children, that maybe if diabetes type 2 is rampant in a population, that this should be used preventively. And that kind of freaked me out. I mean, it was just an idea that was presented, but it sort of made me think, like, oh man, are we once again going for the quick fix without trying to change and create better lives for people generally?
1: I think that's a really important point, especially when it comes to children or adolescents. I mean, you know, it's one thing to commit someone who is in their 50s or 60s to a medication that they're going to need to take for the rest of their life. It's quite different when someone is 10 or 15 or 20 years old. And so I do think it raises a really important set of questions about the treatment model here. You know, is it really the case that people are going to have to be on these medications for the long term, or is there a way to use these GLP-1 medications as a bridge to other types of interventions? You know, I think the other thing that this raises for me is that, of course, as you're saying, it, when a medication is so powerful, it becomes tempting to use it and to kind of not continue to push on the more societal factors that are creating
2: extremes.
1: The epidemic that we're in. You know, we're not potentially addressing, or we're not addressing the root causes of obesity and diabetes and addiction. But it's also the case that we have been trying to do that for decades and not made a lot of progress. And so, you know, in the short term, we should consider how to get it to as many people as possible who could really benefit from them.
2: Where does the conversation for personal responsibility and modulation and finding your own sort of balance between extremes, where does that fit into this conversation?
1: A lot of the challenges that we have, whether it's around our mental health or our physical health, is trying to bring ourselves into greater harmony with our environment. And for some people, that will require medications. For some people, that'll require social supports, therapy. But I think getting to this place where we recognize that moderation is important, but that the modern world is one that facilitates too much, is a really important kind of frame shift, just to think about you know, how we should be engaging with all the delights around us.
2: I mean, with all of this, as you point out in your talk, it makes us rethink sort of assumptions we've made about people's morals or their personality for centuries, that someone is weak-willed or has no discipline, that they can't stop themselves from whatever, drinking, smoking, etc. Do you think that we're being set up for a new chapter, a new like way of thinking about addiction and the way we talk about or treat people who struggle?
1: I think so. I mean, I think because these medications are so widely used, I mean, some of the estimates are that one in every seven, one in every eight people in the United States have been on a GLP-1 medication at some point. So these are millions, tens of millions of people who are using these medications and are seeing the effects of them in their lives. You know, so I think there's going to be a different relationship both towards obesity as well as addiction. And for me, some of this really came home during my reporting for this piece. You know, I underwent an MRI scan. They were showing me photographs of all sorts of things, whether it's Big Macs or, you know, mountains or alcohol like beer, wine, whiskey. And they were basically seeing how my brain reacted to these various images. And afterwards, they showed me, you know, in response to photographs of alcohol, there was very little activity in kind of the relevant centers of my brain. And they compared them to people who are struggling with alcohol use disorder. And those areas just lit up in those people. And for me, it kind of drove home this point that so much of our behaviors downstream of these processes that are happening inside of our brains before we even have an opportunity to make a kind of a reasoned decision about what we're going to do. And so I don't want to say that, you know, our behavior, our will has no role in these conditions. Of course, we need to encourage and help people make decisions that are in line with their health. But I think that needs to be paired with an understanding that a lot of these processes are neurobiological, and shaming people because they have these conditions is not going to be a productive way to go about it.
2: That was Dr. Dhruv Kular. He is a physician at Weill Cornell Medicine in New York City, a health policy researcher, and a writer for The New Yorker magazine. You can see his full talk at TED.com. So what about those who have experience either being addicted themselves or helping people rebuild their lives after addiction? What do they think about GLP-1s and their potential to help treat this serious problem?
15: Some people tend to take something like that and just run it out to the end. This is going to be the cure of addiction. I'm always like, well, settle down. Like, it's a useful tool. Mm-hmm. I think GLP-1s hold an enormous amount of promise. But I do not think that there is a silver bullet for addiction, nor will there be one.
2: This is Eric Zimmer. He's the host of the podcast The One You Feed and author of the book How a Little Becomes a Lot: The Art of Small Changes for a More Meaningful Life. 30 years ago, Eric was addicted to heroin, and he warns us of looking for quick fixes, because while GLP-1s may reduce cravings, addiction, he says, it contains multitudes.
15: You see a lot of people who are depressed have addiction and vice versa. My experience with addiction or my battles with depression is that it's a bunch of different tools put together in the right combination, the right puzzle gets aligned, that is what allows us to get over addiction, to deal with depression better, to make changes in our lives. All of those things I think of as a puzzle. And a puzzle isn't one piece. It's a lot of pieces.
2: Today, Eric coaches people to rebuild their lives in ways that can make it easier for them to be in recovery. And much of his credibility in this community is built on his openness in discussing his own experience with addiction.
15: Like many people, I started experimenting with drugs and alcohol as a teenager, and it was great for a while. I mean, I loved it. It was a real answer to the things that troubled me and bothered me. And as we know with addiction, as that goes on, that ratio starts to change. The enjoyment to problem ratio starts to change. And that's where most people who aren't an addict start to get off the train, because they're like, all right, this really isn't worth it.
2: Mm-hmm.
15: For some reason, the addict, that reward calculation doesn't seem to update very well. And for me, it led into alcohol to marijuana to occasional cocaine to eventually being a full-time heroin addict.
2: What were you like when you were addicted? Were you, I don't know, who were you then? Tell me a little more about what it was like for you.
15: I was a shifting person like many of us are, although, but the, you know, the sands of addiction are a shift more than the average. I mean, in the beginning, my alcohol and drug use like connected me to the world, and it made the world seem interesting, and I became more creative, and I became more fun to be around, and I liked people more, and all of that. Now, as time went on, what happened with me and my addiction is it just kept shrinking my world until at the end there was just one thing. It was heroin.
2: Mm-hmm.
15: That was it. My entire life oriented around that simple thing. And by the time it ended, I was not much of a person. I weighed 100 pounds. I was jaundiced and yellow from hepatitis C. I had just been arrested and I was sleeping in the back of a van. The prosecutor said I might be going to prison for 50 years. I was broken. I mean, I was a completely a shell of a person, and I wandered into treatment again. It wasn't my first time, but at that point, this one stuck, and it began my journey out of that sort of addiction.
2: Why did this time stick, as it were? Like, what was different this time that finally ended this sort of multi-year roller coaster?
15: I mean, I'd love to point it down to like one thing. Certainly my consequences were worse than they had been, right? I was getting worse as time went on. We get to this point where we really don't want to give it up, because who wants to give up the thing that basically is the most important thing in your life? But then there's another part of you that is recognizes that it's necessary, and that's part of what we need to learn to negotiate. Now, in my case, that felt like my soul being torn apart, because one part of me is screaming that I have to get high, and another part of me is screaming, you cannot do it. And that internal tension and turmoil was really awful. I went into a detox center, which I had done multiple times, basically because I didn't know what to do. So I went to detox. I was like, they'll just at least make me comfortable for a few days. Mm-hmm. It's somewhere to sleep, and I can sort of gather myself. And when I was there, they suggested that I go to long-term treatment, at which I first answered, well, no, thank you, which still makes me laugh to this day. But after a little bit, I did say, okay, I will go to your treatment. And so for the first probably 40 days, I was in an inpatient treatment program. And that was really, really valuable for me, because all I really had to do was not leave. That was just don't walk out the door.
2: What did they tell you when you were in treatment then? How did they explain to you why you had become an addict? What was the thinking around addiction? That must have been in the 90s?
15: Mid-90s. The thinking around addiction then was primarily oriented around 12-step recovery. And 12-step recovery and the model of addiction at that point said that it was a disease. But the inconsistent part of that was you're treating that disease with a program of, I would call, psychological and spiritual action. So I think we were in a middle place between the old model of it's a moral failing, there's something wrong with you, into a more modern understanding of like, all right, something's malfunctioning. There's a physical and neurochemical aspect of this that's important. And the treatment, though, was still largely a 12-step treatment.
2: And you found that very effective, right?
15: Oh, it saved my life. And 8 years after I got sober that time, I went back out and started drinking again, and that did not go well, and I ended up back in recovery in a 12-step program, and it saved my life again. So yes, those programs saved my life twice. I also think they're not for everyone. Mm-hmm. There is no the right way for everyone to deal with their addiction, because they're all different. I mean, addiction is sort of a multifactorial thing, right? There's so many things that cause it. There's so many elements in it that you can't narrow it down and go, well, if we just solve that, then you've solved the addiction. It doesn't, I don't think it works that way. I don't think it'll ever work that way.
2: In a minute, more from Eric Zimmer on how he transitioned from being a student of recovery to being a teacher for others. On the show today, the brain, addiction, and empathy. I'm Manoush Zomorodi, and you're listening to the TED Radio Hour from NPR. We'll be right back.

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1: It's the TED Radio Hour from NPR. I'm Manoush Zomorodi. Today on the show, the brain, addiction, and empathy. We were just talking to writer and behavioral coach Eric Zimmer. 30 years ago, Eric was addicted to heroin. He's been clean for decades now, but he still clearly remembers a moment early on when he realized how complicated recovery can be.
2: I think about a story of me about 3 years into recovery, and I bumped into one of my old drug dealers, this guy named Joe. And I would go to Joe's house, and I would buy from him. I would get high at his house, and we would hang out, and we would talk. Joe was incredibly intelligent, one of the smartest people I knew, interesting, fascinating. And we would mostly spend our time talking about what we were going to do once we got off heroin. So 3 years into my recovery, I bump into Joe and I see him and he looks largely the same to me. And I say, Joe, how you doing? And he says, I'm doing better, man. I've been on methadone for a couple years, you know, so I'm not dealing drugs anymore. I'm not shooting up, which is great. I mean, that's a real improvement. But I was 3 years into recovery and I'd put on about 40 pounds. I was in a new career that was interesting and challenging. I had all sorts of new friends. I'd been working on the sort of demons inside my brain that had haunted me. Mm-hmm. And Joe hadn't done any of that stuff. So they took away what you would think of as the problem, which is shooting up drugs, put him on methadone, which is like a form of an opiate, similar to Suboxone in its way today. Mm-hmm. Now, I don't want to say that what was right for Joe. I have no idea what was right for Joe, but I unquestionably know what was right for me. Mm-hmm. And it was a recovery that looked at all aspects of my life. It looked at my emotions, my thoughts, my career, my physical health, my social life. It took all of that into account. My experience in, you know, I've been around recovery for 30 years, is that if we don't sort of work out a lot of what's going on inside of us, our addictions get very subtle and they get very shifty, right? Mm. You know, first you're snorting crystal meth off a knife in a dive bar bathroom. Now you're drinking two glasses of wine or three glasses of wine and you know the name of the vineyard and it seems better. And then, you know, then it moves on to shopping and I nearly bankrupted myself buying books from Amazon once, what's the now buy now button came into effect, right? They shift over time.
1: So you went from being a student of recovery to being a teacher. And today you work with people to help them understand not just their addictions, but all the sorts of puzzle pieces of who they are as a person. And it seems like there is a growing realization by the experts in this space that actually they need to talk to people who have lived experience, that people who have know exactly what it's like are crucial to these medical, scientific, technological conversations on how to move treatment forward.
2: I think undoubtedly so. We see a lot more peer-based support in all areas, right? Peer-based mental health support has become a big thing where people who have the lived experience are trained in how to support others and they support each other. I think that we see it in a lot of patient groups around medical conditions more and more, where there is peer support built into everything else that's happening. So I do think there is a role for medical experts and specialists. There's a role for medicines, and there is a role for people who understand each other, supporting each other. And all of those, again, make up, you know, the puzzle of what it is.
1: One of the key things you say is that changing your behavior is a skill. It is something you can learn. What have you learned from putting that into practice? And what have people told you works for them?
2: Well, the foundational part of that is that we think when we don't make a change, when we fail at making a change, we think there is something wrong with us. So I was in a call on my community this weekend. We have a monthly meeting, and it's a group of people organized around my podcast, my book, my teachings. And a woman started talking, and then she got very emotional, and she started crying. She said, "I have gained and lost weight so many times. It just breaks my heart." And then she went on to sort of say the things that I hear people say. There's just something wrong with me. I guess I'm just not the kind of person that can stick with something. I'm broken. And that way of thinking is really, really detrimental. And so I work really hard with people, and it was the first thing I would do with a coaching client who's trying to change something, is we want to change that idea and paint this as you're not broken. There's not a trait within you that's wrong. You simply haven't learned how to make the change that you want to make, or you haven't learned how to make it stick. The way we talk to ourselves actually really does matter around these things. And I would see this again and again with clients, is they would be going along really well, and then something would happen. They would make a mistake. They would miss a couple days. They would, whatever the thing is. And that's when their brain would start going, "See, I knew you couldn't do it. You know, you never stick with it."
3: So sad.
2: It is so sad. And what happens, one of the key things we know about motivation is that it goes up when we feel good about ourselves and our chances of success. And it goes down when we feel bad about ourselves and our chances of success. So we have to move from seeing it as something fundamentally wrong with us as I've said before, a puzzle to be solved.
1: I mean, it reminds me of the AA, I guess, trick, which is like counting the days that you're sober. It's a productive, it's a positive thing. It's small, one thing at a time.
2: Mm-hmm.
1: How do they catch you, though? What do you tell the people if they do screw up?
2: So one of the foundational things I'm teaching people as we're learning to change is self-compassion.
1: Mm.
2: I mean, A, self-compassion is a great thing to do. It's just great to be in a brain that's nice. But it's also really foundational, because part of learning any skill, I just use the word, is you have to learn. And when we are really, really hard on ourselves and we're really down on ourselves, we don't learn, right? We end up with like, "I'm such a piece of whatever, and I'm awful, and I'm lazy, and I never do." Instead of what we want to do is go, "Huh, I wonder what happened there. Why was I doing great for 3 weeks, but this week has completely fallen apart? What happened? What might I do different?" That's just something it doesn't happen overnight, but it is a matter of trying again and again to kind of go, "Okay, I'm not broken. I can do this, right? I just need to learn how." Too much guilt and shame doesn't do any good. I mean, shame and guilt is one of the driving factors of addiction. It's part of the downward spiral. Because what happens is when I don't like how I feel, I use. And then when I use, I do something that I don't feel good about, which causes guilt and shame, which is a more uncomfortable emotion. So what do I do with uncomfortable emotions? Well, I use again, and down the spiral goes.
1: We've talked about where attitudes towards addiction have been, how they've changed over the years. And now let's just talk about, where do you think they're going?
2: I think we continue to move towards less and less stigma, and I think we more and more recognize, oh, there's a lot going on here, right? One of the big things that we've learned over the last probably 20 years is that trauma is a huge driver of addiction. There's a standardized test called the Adverse Childhood Experiences Test. The higher you score on that, the likelihood of being an addict goes up dramatically. So we're starting to see the bigger picture, I think, of addiction. And I think that's where ideally the field continues to go, meaning I'm looking at the biology and I'm dealing with that. And that includes not only medicines I might take, the ways in which addiction has shaped my brain, but also the biological things that make me feel better in my body, movement, sleep, eating right. Then we go into the psychological, where we realize, oh, trauma is a real issue. So if you start to heal trauma, that should help. Learning to deal with difficult thoughts, learning to ride out cravings, learning to feel better about ourselves. That's all valuable. And then there's the social element of it, which I think has been 12-step program's greatest contribution, is that done in a community or a group, you have a much better chance of succeeding at anything.
1: Do you still struggle with addiction?
2: I don't think so, no. I tell a story in the book of I'm going to a pharmacy and I'm picking up prescriptions for my mom and I'm bringing them to her every week. And it's only about a month into doing that that I realize that I'm bringing opiates to her.
1: Oh, gosh.
2: 30 years ago, I might have robbed you at gunpoint for what's in that bottle. Now, today, not only am I able to not use it, I don't even think about it, really. And I don't say that to brag. I say that as a way like, whoa, profound change is really, really possible. I would still refer to myself as an alcoholic or addict because what I believe is that if I were to pick any of those substances up, it would not go well. I also am very active in what I would sort of consider a program of recovery. Not necessarily that I'm talking about addiction, but I take care of my physical health. I take care of my psychological health. I take care of my social needs. I try and connect with people. I'm doing all these things that build this meaningful life that is both wonderful on its own, it helps my depression, and it keeps addiction way out of the picture.
1: That was Eric Zimmer. He is the host of the podcast, The One You Feed, and he is the author of the book, How a Little Becomes a Lot, The Art of Small Changes for a More Meaningful Life. You can see his talk at ted.npr.org. We want to close our show with some ideas about a different kind of addiction. Screen addiction is actually not an official medical diagnosis, but many people use the word addicted to describe how they feel about their phone. Journalist Naima Raza gets it. But she says there are easy steps we can take to make spending time online less alluring.
3: I ask questions for a living to people like Mark Cuban, Neil deGrasse Tyson, Esther Perel, Bill Nye, these masters of their field. And the most surprising answer I heard this year was from two 11-year-olds named Sophie and Dylan. They, too, are experts in being kids these days. So I asked them, how does time with people on screens feel different than real life?
4: It just makes you feel more like with them when you're on FaceTime.
3: Even more than real life?
4: Yeah, because you're like doing stuff together, like you're playing Roblox together. Because now in days when you're with them, everyone's just on their phones.
3: Sophie's pointing out a profound paradox. When we are together physically, we are each alone on our phones. But when we're in our phones, that's when we can be together. The best way to not be distracted by your device? Just get inside of it. Now, these 11-year-olds are not talking about some distant, anxious generation. They're talking about each of us. They're definitely talking about me and about a world that's increasingly driven by machines. So I stumbled upon an extreme metaphor for what this could look like. And it's this guy who's locked in a Waymo, and it's driving him in circles. So he calls customer service and finds out he's not the only one trapped.
5: Working with the situation of the vehicle, if you have your app pulled up, I need you to tap my trip from the lower left corner of your app.
6: Can't you just do it? You should be able to handle it. Take over the car. You don't need my phone.
5: I don't have an option.
3: It is sexy to think that the tech apocalypse is Arnold Schwarzenegger and the Terminator, but it could be so much more mundane than that. Just us driven in circles, held hostage by drop-down menus, with gadgets disintermediating us from each other, from our own bodies, and from our curiosities. Because nowadays when we have a question, we don't wait and phone a friend. We friend our phones. And that feels so empowering to have all of this knowledge at our fingertips. Yet early research from MIT tells us it's making us lazier and less smart, and it is definitely making us less connected. This is not what our parents and grandparents were sold when they saw this relic of an ad from AT&T, which says, reach out and touch someone. And yes, for all kinds of reasons, it would not go down well today. But it is oddly prescient, because we have never been more connected and more out of touch. Now, I'm not anti-tech. I actually cover it as a journalist. I have every gadget under the sun. And most days, I think I'm in a relationship with my ChatGPT, or as I like to call him, Chat Daddy. I am pro-human. And as we progress into an AI world that you've read 471.5 articles about today alone, I want to make a case for old habits, three of them, and tell you how I learned them the hard way. The first is to pause, to take just 1 second when you feel that urge to reach for your digital pacifier. This, by the way, is a second. Studies show waiting that long before taking action lets your brain work better. The second is to wonder, watch a movie without Googling who that actor is and what else is he in and how old is he and is he single? You can float in your own curiosity instead of drown in information. And the third is to ask a question out loud again. Have that fight at a dinner party instead of playing footsie with your phone. Ask something to someone you thought you couldn't learn from or someone you think you know everything about. Because the dumbest thing we can be is know-it-alls. A few years ago, my father passed. And in the days leading up to it, I was glued to devices. They had all these answers. The number to his hospice nurse, how often to give them morphine, the signs to look out for, his heartbeat. But when he passed on a Sunday, a day before the data and the vitals suggested he would, that's when it hit me. The old habits were what mattered. Those seconds of pause that added up to minutes more. That weird and scary wonder about our own finite lives. And the little questions people ask me, like, how can I be there for you? Sophie was on to something, but we're grown-ups, and we remember when presence and curiosity and connection were possible outside of technology. We have to practice these old habits if we hope to pass them on to a

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3: 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Steve Herrera joins us now with an accident. I believe it's an accident in Daly City.
4: Yes, Eddie, lots of heavy traffic in Daly City. Northbound 280 approaching Serramonte, a two-car wreck, one in the right lane, the other on the right-hand shoulder. Heads up for a problem in Newark, eastbound 84 before 880. I see a crash impacting the right lane. Steve Herrera for KQED.
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5: The president can ignore the law. The president can break the law. But the president can't change the laws.
6: Senator Tim Kaine on how Congress has voted to end the Iran war, but why they can't stop it. For Sunday, July 26th, this is All Things Considered from NPR News. I'm Debbie Elliott. Ukraine's president comes to the White House this week. What can he expect from President Trump?
7: He cannot be pro-Ukrainian or even pro-Russian. He's pro-Trumpian.
6: Also, summer camp looks different with the extremes of a warming climate.
8: Climate change means, like, the areas around you are just, like, changing. It's changed my summer a lot.
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9: It was like I was sitting right in the room with her. I was absolutely blown away, almost as if I've never heard her before.
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10: Live from NPR News in Washington, I'm Janine Hurst. Israel's Prime Minister Benjamin Netanyahu is heading to the U.S. tomorrow to meet with President Trump and talk about the war in Iran. There's been a pause in the last 2 days in American strikes on Iran, but Israel has indicated it's willing to join the U.S. fight if military actions escalate. NPR's Emily Fang reports.
11: Netanyahu convened a cabinet meeting before departing for the U.S., where he'll attend the funeral of the late Senator Lindsey Graham, who was staunchly pro-Israel. And then Netanyahu will meet Trump on Tuesday. Iran's military spokesperson said Tehran believes Israel is trying to push the U.S. to expand attacks on Iran. In an Israeli poll last month, more than 90% of Israelis said they believed the now-abandoned ceasefire between the U.S. and Iran favored Iranian interests. In addition to Iran, Netanyahu is concerned about a nuclear energy agreement the U.S. just signed with Saudi Arabia, something Israel has long opposed because they fear the kingdom may one day try to develop a nuclear weapon. Emily Fang, NPR News, Tel Aviv.
10: A person suspected of driving a vehicle into a crowd at a pride event in Germany has died. NPR's Chandelise Duster has more.
12: Berlin police say a suspect who drove into a crowd celebrating LGBTQ rights and attacked people with a machete was killed in a confrontation with authorities. The suspect, who German officials identified as 21-year-old Abdul Balut, was found in a Berlin suburb on Saturday. Berlin police say they fired on Balut after he ran toward officers with a bladed weapon. He died at the scene. Police say Balut had come to the attention of authorities in the past because of numerous previous crimes, but did not give additional details. At least one person is dead from the attack, and several people are injured. Chandelise Duster, NPR News.
10: Dozens of wildfires are burning.